feels. Don't feel that. He's not rushing me to get to a place that I'm not. But he's not just in heaven, but he's sitting with me in it, in my tears, in my confusion, in my frustration, in my questions. He's sitting here, present with me. And I've realized and I've learned something about him in my feelings that I may not have learned in the spirit, per se. I've learned something about him being the God of my emotions, the one who created me, that I may not have learned had I not been in this place. I've learned how to suffer with him. I think a lot of times before in my life, I've slipped into depression easier and slipped into a worldly grief easier because I've tried to suffer without him. But I've learned how to suffer with him through this process. I haven't been able to pray like I used to. I've learned how to suffer with him. The fellowship, join him in the fellowship of his suffering. And that's what this album is. That's what these songs are. My process of lament, my process of suffering with him, being able to feel my feelings.

0: energizing your soul through the inspired Word of God. 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
1: Maranatha, the Lord is coming. A devotional by Ellen White. June 16th. Troublous times right upon us.

0: troublous times right upon us. After these things, I saw four angels standing on the four corners of the earth, holding the four winds of the earth, that the wind should not blow on the earth, nor on the sea, nor on any tree. Revelation chapter 7, verse 1. Four mighty angels are still holding the four winds of the earth. Terrible destruction is forbidden to come in full. The winds will be the stirring up of the nations to one deadly combat, while the angels hold the four winds, forbidding the terrible power of Satan to be exercised in its fury until the servants of God are sealed in their foreheads. The signs of the times give evidence that the judgments of heaven are being poured out, that the day of the Lord is at hand. The daily papers are full of indications of an intense conflict in the future. Bold robberies are a frequent occurrence. Strikes are common. Thefts and murders are committed on every hand. Men possessed by demons are taking the lives of men, women, and little children. All these things testify that the Lord's coming is near. The restraining power of God is even now being withdrawn from the world. Hurricanes, storms, tempests, disasters by sea and by land follow one another in quick succession, the signs thickening around us, telling us of the near approach of the Son of God, are attributed to any other than the true cause. The time is right upon us when there will be sorrow in the world that no human balm can heal. Even before the last great destruction comes upon the world, the flattering monuments of man's greatness will be crumbled in the dust. God's retributive judgment will fall on those who, in the face of great light, have continued in sin. Costly buildings supposed to be fireproof are erected. But as Sodom perished in the flames of God's vengeance, so will these proud structures become ashes. I have seen vessels which cost immense sums of money wrestling with the mighty ocean, seeking to breast the angry billows. But with all their treasures of gold and silver, and with all their human freight, they sank into a watery grave. But amid the tumult of excitement, with confusion in every place, there is a work to be done for God in the world. Maranatha, the Lord is coming.
1: I encourage you to be ye doers of the word and not hearers only. Thank you for listening, and be sure to join us tomorrow for your daily devotional reading.

parents got divorced when I was 3 or 4, and then I was basically unchurched most of my life. I had a girlfriend in high school tell me that she had to break up with me because I wasn't a Christian. I thought, that's weird. I believe in God. Why would she say that? Not realizing I was living a horrible life with foul language, was mean, and other stuff. And that kind of challenged me initially. And then my dad, 9/11, woke him up, that he wasn't ready to meet his Lord, though he was a man that I valued and knew loved me, didn't doubt that. But he just knew he needed more. So he started watching TV ministries first, Baptist preachers and others, and he was kind of intrigued by what he was learning. And so when he turned me on to this television station, first thing that I got access to was Doug Batchelor's Most Amazing Prophecy series that he did in Berrien Springs, Michigan. And I remember when I first watched this, my background was Baptist-ish of sorts, but I remember when I first watched this series, I remember thinking, I've never heard that before, about the state of the dead, or about the Sabbath, or the commandments, or the rapture, or other things. And I remember thinking to myself, I've never heard that before, but that's what the text says. And that kept happening, and I had this experience of just wondering, like, well, what else have I believed that isn't as it is, you know? And the more I watched, the more helpful it became. But again, he kind of took a different perspective on the messages, so it was fresh to me. But I just, these things I had never heard before, and I just realized, like, there's so much stuff in the Bible that no one's talking about and that people need to know. And so I ended up in this awkward situation that some of my friends who didn't believe what I was coming to believe, I didn't know how to communicate with them. And so one of the things that helped me initially was the SabbathTruth.com website, the TruthAboutHell.com, and the Truth About Death, and some of those resource websites that Amazing Facts have put together that were just full of resources. If I needed an answer to something that someone brought up, there would be a 95% chance that Amazing Facts would have something that I could use. It makes witnessing even easier in that sense. The Amazing Facts Prophecy Study Bible was my first real Bible that I had of a more trusted translation. The Bible study guides were in the back of it. They had a lot of other resources that were helpful. If you can hand a book to somebody and you can pick up a phone and call Amazing Facts, you have everything you need. And so I was just printing off stuff and handing it to people, you know, like, here's what I'm coming to realize. This is true. It's in the Bible. And it was a huge blessing to me and a real help just to kind of help me to better understand what the message was and understand it for myself and to have resources to put in the hands of other people. It was invaluable. Some time went by. I eventually went to a school of evangelism and was baptized. And then I had this amazing opportunity that after being in ministry for about 5 or 6 years, Doug Batchelor was going to be the main speaker at a youth event. And I was actually going to be doing a seminar at this youth event. And it was just this amazing kind of full circle experience that the first person that I came in contact with in Adventism to hear the message, to have it make sense, to be able to do ministry together with them in whatever role possible, just meant the world to me. And to be able to tell him my story and tell him thank you was invaluable. And so God just gave me a precious gift in affording that opportunity, and I'll never forget that. My name is Dee. Thank you for changing my life.

greatest illusion isn't some card trick that leaves us gasping, or rabbits pulled from a performer's hat. No, far greater is the fantasy that makes us think we'll satisfy God's holiness by saying no to salty snacks, or overcome our deficits by working longer, harder, better. This sleight of hand is hardly slight, for we deceive ourselves whenever we pretend our brokenness is of the fingernail instead of the fatal kind. Grace requires we surrender our illusion that heaven is within our grasp. Only Jesus' wounded hands will ever lift us from our mud. When we've come to doubt ourselves the most, we're ready to put all our trust in Him. Grace always is an all-or-nothing offer. Jesus gives us all His righteousness. We bring nothing to the performance. We've got no rabbits in the hat, nor extra cards tucked up our sleeves. In my hand, no price I bring. Simply to Thy cross I cling. So stay in grace.

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1: In John 14, verse 27, Jesus Christ said, "Peace I leave with you, my peace I give to you. Not as the world gives do I give to you. Do not let your heart be troubled, neither let it be afraid." I heard a story once about a wealthy man that had everything going for him, but inside he was just empty. And he had all kinds of physical problems because of the stress and strains in his life, so he went to his doctor. And he said, "Doc, I'm just sick. I feel terrible. My back hurts, my head aches. What do I do?" So the doctor ran all kinds of tests and then came back and they met in his office. And the doctor said, "Looking at your charts, I really can't see anything wrong with you. You check out just fine." And so the man looked at the doctor and said, "Well, what do I do?" And the doctor said, I've got a suggestion. He said, "If you go downtown on a Saturday night, you'll find a little school. And there's a clown that performs at the school. He makes people laugh. And I think maybe you should just go there and sit there and laugh. Maybe that's what you need, you need to have your spirits cheered up." Well, at that point, the man put his glasses down and looked right at the doctor. And he said, "Doc," he said, "I am that clown." And his point was, that's me, and laughing's not going to solve my problem. We need more than just laughter in this world to solve our problems. Jesus said in John 14, verse 27, he said, "Peace I leave with you, my peace I give to you. Not as the world gives do I give to you. Let not your heart be troubled, neither let it be afraid." The only solution to the troubles of this world and to an empty heart is Jesus Christ. He's the only one that can give us peace. You have just heard His voice from the Bible today.
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And the music, oh yeah, it slaps.

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0: thanksgiving and praise. Enter into his gates with thanksgiving and into his courts with praise. Be thankful unto him and bless his name. Psalm 100, verse 4. If we will consecrate heart and mind to the service of God, doing the work he has for us to do, and walking in the footsteps of Jesus, our hearts will become sacred harps, every chord of which will send forth praise and thanksgiving to the Lamb sent by God to take away the sins of the world. Christ would have our thoughts center upon him. Look away from self to Jesus. Christ, the life of every blessing, every grace, the life of all that is precious and valuable to the children of God. The Lord Jesus is our strength and happiness, the great storehouse from which, on every occasion, men may draw strength. As we study him, talk of him, become more and more able to behold him, as we avail ourselves of his grace and receive the blessings he proffers us, we have something with which to help others. Filled with gratitude, we communicate to others the blessings that have been freely given us. Thus receiving and imparting, we grow in grace, and a rich current of praise and gratitude constantly flows from our lips. The sweet Spirit of Jesus kindles thanksgiving in our hearts, and our souls are uplifted with a sense of security. The unfailing, inexhaustible righteousness of Christ becomes our righteousness by faith. Let the fresh blessings of each new day awaken praise in our hearts for these tokens of his loving care. When you open your eyes in the morning, thank God that he has kept you through the night. Thank him for his peace in your heart. Morning, noon, and night, let gratitude as a sweet perfume ascend to heaven. The angels of God, thousands upon thousands, guard us against evil and press back the powers of darkness that are seeking our destruction. Have we not reason to be thankful every moment? Thankful even when there are apparent difficulties in our pathway? My Life Today, June 16th.
1: I encourage you to be ye doers of the word and not hearers only. Thank you for listening, and be sure to join us tomorrow for your daily devotional reading.

0: My name is Kareem. I am from Lebanon. I was born in a traditional Christian home. I used to go every single day to the church up to I was about 16 years old. And then I just drifted away from the church and I started being interested in music. I started working as a DJ in radio stations and in nightclubs. And I was working in Dubai in the nightlife in one of the most famous clubs in Dubai. I always felt that there was an emptiness inside me. So this is when I decided to study music production and audio engineering to become, an international DJ where I can travel the world, I can play in front of a huge crowd. For sure, God stopped me because he had another plan for me. This is where I met my wife.
1: I'm Bulgarian by origin, but my father decided to take my family and we all migrated to Australia. I was on and off in the church, visiting, trying to find my roots there, but didn't really happen for me. So I got a job as an air hostess with Emirates Airlines and I moved to Dubai.
0: Believe it or not, even though that I was a DJ, I was shy to approach her. But I felt that there is a voice in my head that was pushing me to go and just talk to her. We decided, to start a family and to get married. And this is when I met her dad. And he was always talking to me about God, about Jesus. But I never have questions. I always accept out of respect because he's my father-in-law. One day he just calls me on Skype and he tells me, I have sent you something to your post office. So when you have time, go and pick it up. I said, okay. So I went, I pick it up, I opened the package, and it says, amazing facts, the most amazing prophecies, Doc Bachelor. I just put it in the drawers. But then after 2 weeks, I just told my wife, we have to watch it. What if your dad calls me and asks me about these DVDs and what shall I say? She said, okay, so let's watch it. I was really amazed because 16 years in the church where I used to attend, and I've never saw anybody using the Bible and talking about the Bible like Pastor Doc did. And at this very moment, I heard this small voice in my head telling me, are you listening to this? And I said, I am. And he said, if you are willing, I will deliver you. And I said, I am willing. That was my conversion moment. And this is when God turned my life upside down. I called my father-in-law and I said, this is the truth. I accept it, but I want more. Give me more. So he told me, go to the Amazing Facts website and do the Bible studies there. So I learned about the Sabbath, the second coming, the health message. All this I've never heard about in my life. Everything was new to me. I knew that this was the truth because it was very clear from the Word of God. It wasn't me that was looking after God. He was looking for me.
1: We decided that we would get baptized together. And we decided to do it in Australia, so my father, who planted also the seed, would witness that.
0: God started calling me to ministry. And I talked with the pastor introduced me to the president of the field, and they gave me the opportunity to go and study to become a pastor. I know for a fact that when Pastor Doug was doing these amazing prophecy series, he would never thought someone sitting somewhere in the Middle East, God using them to take me out of darkness into his marvelous light. In fact, I always think about it. If I ever saw Pastor Doug, I will just give him the biggest hug in the world. شكراً Amazing Facts لأن الله استخدمكم لكي تغيروا حياتنا.
1: And thank you Amazing Facts for changing our lives.

My faith is but a sandy castle trembling on the beach of time. Many of us could write that line, or whisper it at least. We are awash in our mistakes, the hot words said, the things consumed, the foolish deeds that damaged health or wounded those we love. On good days, we remember grace, and for some hours the tide recedes. But then a wave of surging guilt erases faith's small towers on our beach. Will nothing change this ebb and flow? So speak aloud the grace you know. Rehearse to someone good things God has done for you, the reconciliations made, the habits changed from bad to better, the kindness that you practiced until caring seemed like second nature. Through grace, your life is different than it was. And every difference that you voice will be a brick against the tide. Faith grows by hearing, even when you listen to yourself. The word is near you, in your mouth and in your heart. That is the word of faith that we are proclaiming. Your faith is built upon a rock, and Jesus never fails. So stay in grace.

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1: In the book of Romans, chapter 16, verse 20, the Bible says that the God of peace shall bruise Satan under your feet shortly. A number of years ago, I was trying to help a young lady that grew up in a Christian home but had wandered into witchcraft. And she had just gotten deep into spells and potions and all kinds of dark things. And then her upbringing came back to her mind. The Holy Spirit was working on her heart, and she wanted to come back to Jesus. And so we were emailing each other, and I was trying to encourage her. And one day I sent her an email, and then I got an email back from her address. And it was pretty shocking. When I got it, the words were simply, "Back off, Wolberg, she's mine." And when I read that, I thought, my, the devil is speaking directly through this woman and she doesn't even know it. Well, I didn't dialogue with the devil. I just sent a reply back, and it was this verse, verse 20, that says, "The God of peace shall bruise Satan under your feet shortly." And then within a few minutes, I got another email back from her, from this girl, and it was her, not the devil. And I've always remembered that, and I thought, you know, we are in a battle with evil forces, and we can't fight them by ourselves. When you get into witchcraft, when you get into sin, the only one that can get you out is Jesus Christ and His holy angels and the power of His Holy Spirit. We're in a battle, and we need to know whose side we're on in order to win. In Romans chapter 16, verse 20, the Bible says that the God of peace shall bruise or crush Satan under your feet shortly if we are followers of Jesus Christ.
0: If you enjoyed this short devotional with Steve Wolberg, you can hear more messages online at

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And the music, oh yeah, it slaps.

0: 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We hope you enjoy the original dramatized audio Bible stories for kids of all ages. 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
1: Escaped! Impossible. The iron doors were securely bolted and guards stood at each door.
2: Your Highness, there's something odd about the escape.
1: Odd? It's impossible.
2: The prison was locked up tight. The doors were bolted, guards stood watch, everything was in order. But when we got inside, the prisoners weren't there.
3: Soldier! Where are the prisoners?
2: Escape, sir, just like I said.
3: The guard in charge probably let them out.
2: No, sir. All of the guards swear the prisoners did not pass through any of the doors.
3: They're hiding somewhere in the prison.
2: We looked, sir. Besides, there's no place inside the prison where anyone can hide.
4: Your Highness, the men you had arrested and locked in the prison are, this minute, in the temple teaching the people.
1: Are you sure it's the same apostles?
4: The same, Your Highness.
3: Bring your men, soldier. We will go to the temple and get them.
2: Yes, sir.
1: Captain, perhaps you had better not use violence this time. The people are unpredictable. They might turn upon you and even stone you.
5: Well, Caiaphas, I see you did bungle it again.
1: I bungled it. I didn't do anything.
5: Well, someone let them out of that prison.
1: Are you suggesting that I did?
5: No, I do not know who did. All I'm saying is that prisons and tombs and commands, nothing could hold Jesus. And now nothing seems to be able to contain his disciples. If the people stop to think about it and realize that miraculous things are happening to the apostles, that will be the end of us.
1: What do you want me to do about it?
5: Take matters in your own hands.
1: You know we can't condemn anyone to death without proper trial and authority from the Romans. It's the law.
5: Since when has my son-in-law obeyed any law but his own?
3: Stand straight. You're in the presence of His Highness and the Council of the Sanhedrin.
1: Did we not give you strict orders not to teach in the name of Jesus?
6: You did.
1: You disobeyed. And see what you have done? Jerusalem is in an uproar because of your teaching. You've tried to make the people believe that we are responsible for the death of Jesus. How did you escape from prison?
6: An angel of God led us out and commanded us to go to the temple and continue preaching. We must obey God, not men. And you are responsible for nailing Jesus to the cross. But the God of our fathers raised him from the dead and elevated him to his right side as Lord and Savior, to give to you and the people of Israel the opportunity to repent and have your sins forgiven. We are witnesses to these things. They are truth. The Holy Spirit doth also witness.
1: You falsely claim that our hands are stained with the blood of Jesus. All right, but they'll also be stained with your blood.
5: Yeah, it's about time.
1: All of the council in favor of immediate death to these apostles of Jesus of Nazareth so signify. It is so ordered.
7: Yes.
1: Captain, you will take these men and execute
8: your
1: them in a manner that...
8: Quiet.
1: Mm-hmm. You wish to say something, Gamaliel?
9: If you please, Your Highness.
1: Permission granted.
9: First, may I have the apostles taken from the room?
1: Captain, escort the prisoners to the outer court.
3: Yes, sir.
1: While the prisoners are being escorted thither, I should like to remind you that Gamaliel is probably the greatest teacher of law in the world today. So what he says, we will do well to heed. Come up here, Gamaliel.
9: Thank you, Your Highness. Men of Israel, I strongly advise that you be careful what you do to these men. Some time ago, a man named Theudas appeared, claiming that he was somebody great. About 400 men joined him, but he was killed. What happened to his followers? They were scattered and heard from no more. Theudas' movement died out. After this, another man named Judas of Galilee appeared during the time of the census. He also drew a crowd of followers, but he too was killed, and all his followers were scattered.
5: These things Gamaliel says are true.
9: Now, as to this case, I tell you, do not take any action against these men. Leave them alone. If the plan and work of theirs is a man-made thing, it will die out, disappear. But if it comes from God, you cannot possibly defeat it. You will find yourselves fighting against God. Thank you.
5: Yeah, this is good advice. We ourselves represent God and know that his purposes cannot be defeated.
1: And the apostles and we of the temple are directly opposed to one another. Therefore, how can they possibly be of God?
5: Are you asking me or telling me?
1: Asking.
5: Well, I'm not answering.
1: Because there is no answer.
5: Because you are the high priest. Think for yourself.
1: Gamaliel is an authority on law. I'm inclined to take his advice. How do the rest of you feel about it? Ah, well, so shall it be. Have the captain bring the prisoners back in, and thank you, Gamaliel. If it is man-inspired, it will die out. If it be God-ordained, all the power of earth and principalities cannot defeat it.
3: Reporting with the prisoners, Your Highness.
1: The council has decided to be kind and lenient with you. Captain, have them whipped severely. Beat them!
3: Yes, sir. Mission accomplished, Your Highness.
1: Beating is nothing compared to the punishments you shall get if you again disobey me. I order you, never again are you to preach in the name of Jesus. If you do, you will do so at the peril of your lives. Do you understand?
6: We are full of joy, Caiaphas, sir, that God has considered us worthy to suffer persecution for the name of Jesus.
1: What sort of talk is that? I am the high priest. My word is to be obeyed. Captain, I've changed my mind. Have these men...
5: Captain, let the prisoners go free.
1: What?
5: This was agreed upon.
7: I don't like to be the one to complain, but my neighbor, a widow, isn't receiving her just share of the daily rations.
10: It isn't right, Brother Matthew. The widows of Palestine are getting more food than the Grecian widows.
11: Are you too busy to talk for a moment, Peter?
12: Of course not.
11: It probably shouldn't bother you with such a trivial matter, but the Grecian widows are being slighted.
12: The scriptures tell us to take care of our widows and children first.
11: Well, we're not being treated that way. Favoritism is shown to the widows of Palestine.
12: By whom, sister?
11: The ones who hand out the daily portions of food.
12: There should be equality for everyone, regardless of race or nationality. I'll look into the matter.
11: Thank you, Peter, sir.
12: Peace to thee, sister.
13: We've reached a crisis, Peter. The work is developing rapidly. The increased membership is bringing increasingly heavy burdens upon those of us in charge. Our group cannot continue to bear these burdens alone without imperiling the future prosperity of the church.
12: I've been thinking along these same lines, Matthew. Perhaps we could distribute the responsibilities among new and worthy men.
14: Well, just what responsibilities could be allocated to others?
13: Well, for one thing, the welfare of the widows and orphans. We've been hearing quite a few complaints about welfare distribution.
12: And I'm afraid that at least some of those complaints have been justifiable.
13: But I'm afraid there'd be complaints no matter who was placed in charge. If he were a Jew, the Greeks would complain. If he were a Greek, the Jews would complain. I mean, human nature being what it is.
14: Well, maybe we could appoint a committee of men, some Jews, some Greeks.
12: Or better yet, do you suppose we could call a meeting of the believers and let them choose men to help us?
14: Peter, I believe that may be the best solution. What do you think, Matthew?
13: Yes. Yes, I believe that would be the best solution.
14: We will ask the others when we gather this evening if they approve of the idea. Well, should I call a meeting of all the believers then, say, for 3 days hence?
12: I think that would be satisfactory. Then everyone will have a say in the operation of the church.
14: Do each of you agree?
15: Yes, yes, yes. Yes.
14: O Lord God of our fathers, be with us here today as we make important decisions affecting the accomplishment of thy work. Be with us as leaders. Give unto all of us wisdom and a generous portion of thy Holy Spirit. that we may do that which will glorify thy name in all lands and before all people. In the name of our friend and Savior, Jesus, we ask these things. Amen.
15: Amen. Amen. Amen.
6: My dear fellow believers, the time has come when the spiritual leaders of our church should be relieved from the task of distributing to the poor and from many other tasks, so that they may devote more time to carrying forward the preaching of the gospel. We believe that men should be appointed to take care of the business of the church and the settling of small matters. These men should be of good report, full of the Holy Ghost and wisdom, humble, possessing dignity and sound judgment. They should have piety and love justice. Solemn are the responsibilities that shall rest upon the men who are...
2: Here is the final tabulation, Brother Peter.
6: The seven men chosen by you, the general membership, are as follows. Stephen, Philip, Prochorus, Nicanor, Timon, Parmenas, and Nicolaus.
16: The 12 apostles prayed and placed their hands on the seven deacons. And so the word of God continued to spread. The number of disciples in Jerusalem grew larger and larger, and a great number of priests were obedient to the faith.

0: Highness.
1: Arise, Saul of Tarsus. I hear good reports of your activities. You are destined for great things in the national and religious affairs of the Israelite nation.
0: I'm only doing what I should do. Anyone who's fighting against God should be persecuted and put to death.
1: You believe that? Truly believe it?
0: Of course. Did His Highness doubt it?
1: I thought that perhaps you might subscribe to the theory advanced by your former teacher, Gamaliel.
0: Oh, I do, positively. But the faith and doctrine of Jesus when he was alive, and now of his disciples, is of man, not God. Therefore, it is doomed to die out, disappear. The faith, ceremonies, and systems of which you are chief priest are of God and shall prevail. But
1: how do these men heal all sorts of sick people, even the blind and the deaf and those filled with evil spirits?
0: His Highness has failed to consider that Satan was once the chief angel in heaven next to the Godhead. He still possesses great power and wisdom. He causes sickness. Certainly his agents can heal those sicknesses. His spirit takes possession of a man, and surely he has the power to cast himself out.
1: Now, you take the position, then, that their works are of Satan.
0: If I didn't, I would not be persecuting them.
1: You have a keen mind, Saul, and great persuasive power. Just talking to you has made me feel better.
0: Thank you, Your Highness.
1: I pronounce a special blessing and peace unto thee, Saul of Tarsus. Audience granted, Saul of Tarsus. Come up closer.
0: Thank you, Your Highness. I come to report an important matter.
1: Proceed.
0: Peter and his group have just appointed 7 new associates. They're called deacons. One of them, Stephen, the chief of the 7 deacons, is educated, has a sharp mind, and is fearless. He speaks Greek and therefore preaches to the Greek believers. Like Jesus and Peter, he performs great miracles and persuades great numbers of people to join their cause.
1: Another one. When will it end?
0: It will end, Your Highness. I guarantee it. Order his arrest immediately, and I shall personally see to it that he is convicted and put to death.
1: Scribe, you heard Saul. Tell the captain of the guards to find and arrest Stephen immediately.
0: I understand that the Roman authorities have looked the other way on some occasions when we have taken the law into our own hands and have tried and condemned and executed prisoners.
1: Yes, but we had to bribe them.
0: Can this be done in the case of Stephen?
1: Oh, I think so. It will probably take a lot of money, but he's worth it. Anyway, we'll risk it. I'll call together the Sanhedrin for his trial.
0: It is my suggestion, Your Highness, that we prepare for this trial to assure conviction. With your permission, I shall summon learned men from surrounding countries to refute any argument that Stephen may offer. We must convince the people that the trial is fair and that Stephen is guilty of blasphemy.
1: I will wait for word from you before calling together the Sanhedrin.
2: Stephen is securely locked in prison, Your Highness.
1: Good, good.
0: I have 4 brilliant men, Your Highness, ready to refute any argument Stephen may give. The case against him is ready.
1: I'll call the Sanhedrin for the trial.
3: May I see the prisoner named Stephen?
4: There's no law against it, but you'll have to talk to him through the bars. Show this man to Stephen's cell.
5: Yes, sir.
3: You're not fearful, are you, Stephen?
6: Not one iota, Peter, for Jesus is with me.
3: Saul of Tarsus is going to handle the case for the Sanhedrin.
6: He's a brilliant man. He knows scripture and how to take advantage of every little thing. He is careless, though, how he handles truth.
3: I remember well what Jesus once said to us. You will be put in prison, he said. You will be brought before kings and rulers for my sake. Make up your minds ahead of time not to worry about how you will defend yourselves, for I will give you such words and wisdom that none of your enemies will be able to resist or deny what you say.
6: That is a wonderful promise, and I stand on it. Jesus will speak through me.
7: This court will now come to order. The nation of Israel against the man named Stephen. Saul of Tarsus will handle the case.
0: His Highness, princes, rulers, and the people of Israel, the case against the prisoner is simple, and we will only take a few moments to prove his guilt.
8: He is charged with blasphemy. Your name is Stephen.
6: It is.
8: You're a deacon in the new faith founded by Jesus of Nazareth?
6: I am.
8: You realize, do you not, that if found guilty of blasphemy, you will be stoned to death?
6: By bypassing the laws of the Romans, yes.
8: Are you suggesting that this trial may not be legal and fair?
6: I am.
8: I call attention to the arrogance of the prisoner. He has no respect for law and order, civil or religious. Oh, it is true that he's an educated man, brilliant and clever. Were he to direct his clever and brilliant mind to things ordained of God, he would be a great man in Israel. He knows he is quick of mind, and therein, my people, lies the cause of his guilt. However, he is not as clever as he thinks, for he thinks he can fool you people into believing lies about our fathers, our sacrifices, our feasts and religious laws handed down by God on Mount Sinai. He places himself above God, above obedience to God's laws and ordinances. That is blasphemy. I say unto you, Stephen is guilty and must be stoned until dead. Thank you, people, rulers, princes, and his highness.
7: Does the prisoner have anything to say in his defense?
8: Evidently, the prisoner has nothing to say, admitting his guilt.

0: The learned counsel for the prosecution is indeed a scholar and cunning, but the prisoner by no means has admitted his guilt. Neither has the savant Saul of Tarsus proved the prisoner guilty. True, he spoke some clever words that most certainly did impress the spectators. Nevertheless, I am innocent of the charge of blasphemy.
1: Upon what basis do you claim innocence?
0: Upon what basis do you claim my guilt?
1: With His Highness' permission, I should like to call several wise and prudent men from various parts of the world to testify against my worthy opponent, Stephen.
2: The request is granted.
1: Will the men who agree to testify please take their places in the witness box? Your Highness, these men know scriptures. They know the fine points of law. They will, without a doubt, convict the prisoner. A quick verdict by you, Your Highness, and Stephen will be stoned to death within the hour.
3: You will be made a member of the Sanhedrin for your handling of this case.
1: Thank you, Your Highness. I see the four witnesses are ready. First, I shall call upon the student of scripture from... Thank you, all four of you. Your Highness, members of the Sanhedrin and good people of Israel, I call upon all of you to consider the excellent testimony of these four men. They have proved beyond a shadow of a doubt that Stephen is guilty of blasphemy. The four men spoke truth. Therefore, Your Highness, I request...
0: I myself agree to almost everything the four men said, even to the points of law. But every accused man is innocent until found guilty. Every accused man has the right to a fair and just trial.
3: All right, Scribe.
4: Has the prisoner anything to say in defense of himself?
0: I do. The composite testimony of the four men amounted simply to the fact that Jesus of Nazareth did claim to be the Son of God. He was crucified, died, was buried, and resurrected the third day. He did ascend into heaven, leaving 11 disciples with the power to do great things in his name, even to the resurrection of the dead. Many others of his followers do mighty works. Their power comes from the Holy Spirit sent down upon them by Jesus.
1: You do mighty miracles, claiming to have power equal to God. That is blasphemy.
0: I do what I do in the name of Jesus, with power from the Holy Spirit. That is not blasphemy.
1: Jesus claimed to be God. You call upon his name.
0: The person Jesus is not on trial. I am. I am an ordinary person, claiming no more power of myself than any other man. I heard the voice of the Spirit speaking to my heart. I listened and accepted Jesus as my friend and Savior. All the wisdom, all the power that I have or ever shall have is a free gift from Jesus, born of love. He will do the same for you, Saul of Tarsus, and for everyone here, for everyone everywhere. All anyone need do is stop and listen. The Spirit will speak to your heart. Heed its pleadings, and you shall become a power and a glory to the God of heaven.
3: That was a convincing defense. What shall I do now?
1: Dismiss the court until morning. I shall have to prepare more evidence.
2: Scribe, dismiss the court till tomorrow.
1: Yes. The Roman authorities
4: court
1: are taken care of?
2: Yes, but it cost a lot of money this time. Whole lot. See me before you do anything else.
1: Yes, Your Highness. Wish to see me, Your Highness?
2: Yes, Saul. You're acquainted with my father-in-law, Annas.
1: Oh, by sight and reputation. Greetings, Annas.
2: See, Annas, I told you people respect you more than they do me.
1: I respect age as well as position, Your Highness.
5: You have a ready answer for everything. You will go far, my boy.
2: His Highness and I have conferred and come to the conclusion that there is no refuting the clear, calm wisdom of Stephen. Yet we must make an example of him so that others will fear to adopt his belief.
1: Also, priestly hatred and godly indignation must have its revenge.
5: You are outspoken, young man.
1: To have people think so has its definite advantages, Annas.
5: Yes.
1: What would His Highness have me do to ensure Stephen is an example?
3: Get witnesses who will testify that they actually heard Stephen utter blasphemous words against God and the temple. Can you?
1: For money, I can get men who will testify to anything.
3: The temple treasury is at your disposal.
1: The witnesses will be in court tomorrow morning, Your Highness. Tell us exactly, word for word, what the prisoner said.
6: Well, sir, my wife and I were over at the marketplace getting...
1: This court is not interested in what you were doing. Just tell us what you heard the prisoner say.
6: He said... Now, these are his exact words. He said, Jesus of Nazareth shall destroy the temple and do away with all the customs and laws given by Moses unto Israel. That's what he said.
1: Nothing else?
6: Not that I heard, no, sir.
1: Thank you. You're excused. Next witness... I understand that you also heard Stephen the prisoner say something.
7: Oh, I've heard him say many things, sir. In fact, he continually speaks blasphemous words against the temple of God and his laws. Well, that's all he talks about.
1: You heard him?
7: Yes, sir.
1: Tell His Highness just what you heard the prisoner say.
7: Which time? There were lots of times I heard him.
1: Any of them. It doesn't make any difference.
7: He said that God does not dwell in the most holy place of the temple, but uses it as his footstool. The holy law was not given to Moses, but is merely a group of traditions put together by temple priests and rulers. And another time...
1: You have given sufficient evidence, thank you.
8: Saul, look at Stephen's face. It's bright like that of an angel.
1: Right.
8: So bright it hurts my eyes to look at him.

0: Brother, I want to talk to you.
1: Ooh, my, don't we sound serious and look serious, too. You look like you've eaten some sour grapes.
0: Don't jest, big brother. I have eaten some sour grapes, very sour. About yesterday. Mailer, I think you were wrong. Wrong.
1: You mean about Stephen? Why?
0: Yes, about Stephen. He was right. And to think that you, a priest, would help stone to death a man as good and as godly as Stephen. Why, Mailer, why?
1: Oh, you're too young to understand. Why, Stephen was a blasphemer. Didn't you hear what Arad and Tola said?
0: Don't give me that. I know all about the money that those men were given to say those things. And I know who gave it to them.
1: Oh, dear. You're too young
0: too
1: now.
0: Too young. Too young. That's all I hear. But I'm not too young to understand that you and the other priests were jealous of Stephen because he preached with power and many people listened and believed on Jesus. And I'm not too young to know that you couldn't refute his teaching, so you had to resort to murder.
1: Now, that's enough of this. Imagine accusing your own elder brother of
0: murder. Well, I am sorry to be disrespectful, but my first loyalty must be to God, and Stephen preached God.
1: But he disregarded all of Israel's traditions.
0: Of Israel's traditions? Of man's traditions? I remember I heard his speech. I heard him rehearse the history of God's chosen people. I heard him make plain his loyalty to God and to our faith. I heard him show that the law alone has been unable to keep the people from sin and idolatry.
1: But when Stephen tried to connect Jesus with the prophecies, why, that was blasphemy. Why, he said...
0: Everything Stephen said was taken from Scripture. You and I both know that. For at least we have studied the Scripture with our minds, if not with our hearts. But we have been unwilling to accept Jesus as the Messiah because he wasn't born as we expected him to be born. But Stephen...
1: Just remember, the council, after a fair trial, convicted Stephen of blasphemy.
0: A fair trial. And they didn't convict him. They just got so mad at him that they rushed at him like so many wild beasts and dragged him outside the city and started stoning him. They didn't even wait for a formal verdict, though I'm sure he would have been found guilty. Also, by law, the Romans should have agreed to your verdict. But of course there wasn't time for that.
1: Stop it!
0: But brother, didn't you notice Stephen's face? It shone like an angel's face. Didn't you hear him say, "Behold, I see the heavens opened, and the Son of Man standing on the right hand of God." And just before he died, did you hear him say, "Lord, lay not this sin to their charge"?
1: I command you to say no more, and to forget Stephen and his teachings.
0: I will obey you by not speaking with you further about this matter, but I cannot and will not forget Stephen or his teachings. Goodbye, Mailer.
2: He's dead?
3: Yes. He's dead.
4: So, you look sad or angry.
3: I am.
4: Sad or angry?
3: Both.
4: Anything I can do to help?
3: No. It's me. I'm angry at myself. After the trial and stoning of Stephen, I seem to have a secret conviction that Stephen was honored by God at the very time he was dishonored by men.
4: Coming from Saul of Tarsus, that's quite a confession.
3: I can't erase from my mind the look of holiness on his face. And his words had the ring of truth. Even his bearing was godly.
4: Does that mean that you're going to change? Stop persecuting the believers of Jesus of Nazareth?
3: Yes. I'm going to change. I'm going to persecute them more than ever before. I'll hunt them down in their homes, at work, everywhere, and kill as many as I can.
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2: The Bible says in 1 Thessalonians chapter 4, verse 16 and 17, that someday soon the Lord himself will descend from heaven with a shout. And then those of us that are ready will be caught up to meet the Lord in the air. I do a lot of traveling, and some time ago I was in an airport waiting for my connecting flight. And the announcement came over the speakers that it's now time to board. And as I stood in line getting ready to go to the counter and hand the lady my ticket and get on the plane,

0: 1 Thessalonians chapter 4, verses 16 and 17 say that someday soon the Lord himself shall descend from heaven with a shout, with the voice of the archangel, and with the trumpet of God, and the dead in Christ shall rise first. Then we who are alive and remain shall be caught up together with them in the clouds to meet the Lord in the air, and so shall we ever be with the Lord. Dear friend, we cannot afford to miss this flight because we've been sleeping in sin, following the ways of this world. May God help us to be ready for heaven when Jesus comes. You have just heard his voice from the Bible today.
1: If you enjoyed this short devotional with Steve Wolberg, you can hear more messages online.
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3: I grew up in a culture of the 60s and 70s where drug usage was becoming very popular. So I gravitated to that at a young age and started using drugs at a very early age, and my life just continued on that track. So over a 30-something year period, I served over 24 and a half years in state and federal prisons, and I was committed to living that lifestyle of selling drugs, gangs. I got involved with a worldwide international one percenter motorcycle club, which was the Outlaws Motorcycle Club based in Detroit. I was a member of that club for over 10 years. The Outlaws Motorcycle Club is a one percenter club. And a one percenter club is a group of men that have dedicated their lives, live or die, for that motorcycle club. I've been involved in shootouts with other rival motorcycle clubs in New York, Indiana, in different places. It's a very violent lifestyle. I grew up in a home where violence was encouraged. Violence was encouraged to defend ourselves, and it brought us to a point of being very aggressive. So once I went to prison at 17 years old, it was an environment that actually I kind of fit right in. It was never a matter of how much time I had to spend in prison. My mindset and my psyche was so distorted and twisted. I looked at life as how long I could stay on the streets. I didn't look at life as how long I'd be in prison. I knew I was going to prison. I wasn't completely naive to that fact. I knew living that lifestyle, it was either going to wind up in prison or the cemetery, point blank. I didn't have a problem with it. I felt very comfortable in prison, and I did well in prison. While I was in the federal system, after 9/11 happened in 2001, I really got curious to why somebody would claim to commit these acts of violence and attribute it to a God. And I started studying the Bible, coinciding, looking at the Bible and looking at the Quran, trying to come to an understanding. And through the process of studying the Bible, a friend of mine also told me, if you can ever go to the chapel, if you ever get a chance to go, go. And I had always refused to go to the chapel. I never wanted to go to chapel in prison. I didn't think I was a broken man. I didn't think I needed Jesus. As a matter of fact, I thought I was a Christian. I believed the Bible was the Word of God. I believe Jesus died for my sins, and I believe Jesus was the Son of God. I thought just having an intellectual belief of those three things made me a Christian in spite of how I lived my lifestyle. And then I heard an announcement on the PA system one day, and a prison ministry team out of Ann Arbor, Michigan were coming in there. These men sat down and lovingly witnessed to me about the Bible. And they brought in the Millennium of Prophecy series with Pastor Doug Batchelor, and I watched that whole series. And not only did I watch it once, I watched it multiple times because they had a room there at the prison where I could go in and just listen and watch the tapes in a media room, and I could watch them not just on the Sabbath, I could watch them all the time. This was the point in my life where I realized I wasn't a Christian. I wasn't living a Christian lifestyle. I had a historical belief that Jesus Christ existed, but I didn't have faith in Jesus Christ. And the minute I accepted this, there was the starting point. That was the catalyst of my life and how I seen things in life begin to change. I became so excited about what I was learning from the Bible that naturally I wanted to share it with other inmates. And I had a reputation in the prison of

0: is being this gangster, this this hard guy. I was, you know, a respected individual, and it actually stirred guys to what are you talking, you? So I was not ashamed of it at all, and I went ahead and witnessed that to many people. God, through this seminar, through this series, has strengthened my personal walk with Jesus Christ today.
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2: Hello, friends. Would you like to hear an amazing fact? On January 26, 2019, Lisa Grace and Adam Staples were training five friends to use their metal detectors in the Chew Valley area near Bath, northeast Somerset, England. That's when they stumbled on a hoard of 2,528 silver pennies nearly 1,000 years old. In October 2024, the coins were bought for $5.5 million, making it the highest value treasure ever found in the UK. The total find consists of 1,236 coins of Harold II and 1,310 coins of William I. The Chew Valley Hoard, as it's now known, dates from the mid-11th century, shortly after the Norman conquest of England in 1066. Of course, back then there were no banks in those days, and the coins may have been buried in a time of war or an effort to avoid paying taxes. Evidently, the owners died before they could pass on the secret hiding place. The seven friends who found the coins will split $5.5 million with the landowner. The Chew Valley Hoard is now being displayed at the British Museum. Think about that, Pastor Ross. It'd be kind of exciting. Every kid's dream that you could dig up buried treasure.
3: I know. Once you get inspired to go out and buy a metal detector and start looking around your yard, you never know what you're going to find.
2: You know, I actually did once. Well, I used to go camping. You went with us once in Nevada.
3: Yeah.
2: And there's, you know, a lot of minerals out there, and I had a metal detector, and we'd comb the hills up there. Usually you found like nails and horseshoes and things like that. But, you know, the Bible tells a story about a man who found a real treasure in a field, and you can read about that in Matthew 13:44. Jesus said, "Again, the kingdom of heaven is like a treasure hidden in a field, which a man found and hid, and for joy over it, he goes and he sells all that he has and buys the field." So the picture is, as I mentioned, there were no banks back then, and people would often bury their treasure, and they'd mark the spot. Well, this man, he's working in a field, he's plowing, evidently, and a plow hits something, he goes to dig it up, and he finds that it's a treasure that, you know, ostensibly had been buried years before. He covers it back up. He said he hides it again. Then he says, "It's not right for me to just take the treasure. It's not my field, but I'm going to buy the field because I know what's in it." And he tells his wife, "We're having a garage sale. We're selling everything we've got." She says, "You're crazy." He says, "Trust me." He knows that he's got something that's worth more than everything else he owns. So he sells everything to get that field with the treasure in it. And Jesus, you know, that's an analogy for the cost of following him. He says, we must be willing to forsake all, take up our cross and follow him. Or it's like that, what, the merchant who finds a pearl of great price and he sells everything to buy that pearl. Friends, what profit is it if you gain the whole world and lose your soul? So there's nothing in this world, no sin, that is worth more than peace and joy now and an abundant life and everlasting life in the world to come. And if you'd like to know more about that life, Jesus wants you to have it, but he wants all your heart. We've got a book that talks about that.
3: That's right, a book titled The Riches of His Grace. That is a free gift this evening. If you'd like to receive it, all you need to do is call and ask. The number is 800-835-6747, and you can ask for the book The Riches of His Grace. If you have your cell phone handy, you can dial #250, say Bible Answers Live, and then ask for the book by name. It's called The Riches of His Grace. You'll get a digital download. You'll be able to read it and share it with somebody else.
2: Mm-hmm.
3: Well, Pastor Doug, before we go to the phone lines, as we always do, we like to start with a word of prayer. Let's do that. Dear Father, we are so grateful for your word. We are thankful for the truth that the Bible reveals. We need not fear the future, for we know who holds the future. And as we study your word this evening, we pray that you guide us into a clearer and full understanding of Bible truth. We ask this in Jesus' name. Amen.
2: Amen.
3: We're ready to go to the phone lines, and our first caller this evening is Jan in California. Jan, welcome to Bible Answers Live.
4: Thank you for taking my call. My question is, I have some friends who are painting Jesus as a tyrant, and it's all about John 2:14 and 15, when Jesus was cleansing the temple.
2: Mm-hmm.
4: Because in John, it describes how Jesus made a whip out of cords. They are putting up pictures and saying that he was whipping the people and the animals. I've never seen it that way, and I just wondered if there is some Bible reference that would refute that.
2: Yeah, well, first of all, the verse itself doesn't say he whipped anybody or any creature. It says he made a whip and drove. Well, let me read it for everybody. If you go to John chapter 2, and I'll start with verse 14. Well, verse 13. Now the Passover of the Jews was at hand. This is a holy feast. There's thousands of people that come to the temple. And Jesus went up to Jerusalem. And he found in the temple those who sold oxen and sheep and doves and the money changers. So people would come and buy their sacrifices. And the courtyard is full of the lowing of oxen and the cooing of doves and the bleating of goats and sheep. And Jesus realized it had turned into a flea market. And it was supposed to be a house of prayer. There's supposed to be sanctity there. And they're arguing over the exchange rate for the money, and they're bidding on prices. And it was just bedlam. And it says he made a whip of cords, and he drove them out of the temple with the sheep and the oxen, and poured out the changers' money and overturned the tables. And he said to those who sold doves, take these things away. Do not make my father's house a house of merchandise. Another place he says a den of thieves. Now, picture for a minute that when a lion tamer makes a whip, he never whips the lion. I got a lot of people that drive a buggy. They'll crack the whip above the horse's ear. They don't ever whip the horse. And so all it takes sometimes is holding it. We don't believe Jesus whipped anybody. We think that he made a cord, and then he snapped it, and he drove them out, and they all went out. So I don't think that one man could whip enough times to whip everybody out. So I don't think he was whipping people.
3: And it wasn't his physical strength in driving them out either. I mean, they could have easily have overpowered Christ.
2: Yeah.
3: It was his glory being manifest through humanity.
2: Yeah.
3: And they were stumbling over each other to try and get out of there, to get out of his way.
2: There's an authority and a dignity, as you said, I think divinity flashed through humanity at that
3: similar
2: time.
3: Similar to, for example, you have the story in the Bible when they came to arrest Jesus.
2: Yes.
3: And they said, we're looking for Jesus of Nazareth. And Jesus says, I am he. And they all fell down.
2: Just from his saying it.
3: Just from that glory that shone forth, yeah.
2: So that's what we think is happening here. And if people are picturing the meek and mild Jesus, I mean, all he had to do was speak to the storm, and the storm calmed. He didn't need to thrash around. And I don't think he whipped anybody. His word was enough. There's enough authority there where it was like God had spoken, and mm-hmm. they fled. So I don't know if you'll be able to persuade your friends. I have seen paintings before, pictures Jesus with a whip over his head and people cowering and running, and I don't think that's an accurate depiction.
3: All right. Thank you, Jan. Next caller that we have is, Godwin in Maryland. Godwin, welcome to the program.
5: Hi. First of all, I want to thank you for everything. Your program has really helped me in my spiritual life.
2: Oh, praise God.
5: So my question is from Exodus 16 verses 22 through 26. The text is about Moses telling the children to bake and boil what they will eat and all that they will remain, and all that remains should be left over till morning. And also in Exodus 12:16, he tells them to prepare what everyone will eat on that day. My question is this. If our Friday cooking spills slightly into the Sabbath hours, are we to stop cooking, or are we to finish cooking? And if suppose maybe a close relative of mine, or perhaps my mom, cooks food on the Sabbath day and I eat it, have I sinned?
2: Okay, now that's assuming that your mother doesn't view things the same way. Because sometimes you got a household where, you know, you're in a house and people may not share your beliefs. Is it a sin if you eat food that they cook? Well, I don't think so. There's some things you can control and some things you can't control. Now, if it's your home, then it's within your gates. You know, the Bible says your son and your daughter within your gates. When you've got authority over your home, you need to invite those that are in your home, whether it's your kids or family, to respect your beliefs. Now, just getting to the heart of the question, Ro, is the Bible says the idea of the Sabbath is to rest from your regular labor. And it goes on further to say that we shouldn't be buying and selling. That's in Nehemiah, I think, chapter 9 and 13. And I think even in Jeremiah chapter 17 talks about that, people not bearing burdens through the gates on the Sabbath day. And in Exodus, he says, you know, bake what you're going to bake, boil what you're going to boil, gather your food on the fifth day. The whole idea is get all the work out of the way so that you can rest. When the Sabbath begins, you're ready to rest and enjoy it. Now, that doesn't mean that you can't, you know, microwave something and heat it up. The idea is a practical one to get as much food preparation as possible done so that you're able to enjoy that day.
5: Yeah, so suppose, let's say if the food was prepared, I haven't seen if I were to eat it.
2: No, I don't think so. Now, you know, I'd go on to say that, you know, Paul says anything that's not of faith is sin. So, you know, if you're highly convicted, then, well, don't do it. Or if someone else in your family is feeling real uncomfortable with it, you know, don't do anything to make them stumble. But, you know, if I was visiting somebody and someone didn't share my beliefs and they'd prepared a meal on that day, I would eat it and ask God to bless it. It's something I can't control. It's a question of whether it's your home or not. And if you have, you know, if you're leading and you have control in your home, that's different. All right. Thanks, friends. Appreciate that, Goodwin.
3: Next caller that we have is Brittany.
2: By the way, pardon me, Pastor Russ. I should tell Goodwin, we do have a book on how do you keep the Sabbath holy.
3: Yeah, that's right. We'll send that to anyone who calls and asks. It's not a book that we send out too often, but it's a great book filled with very important Bible truth. Just call and ask. The number is 800-835-6747. The book's called How to Keep the Sabbath. Dial #250 on your smartphone and just ask for it by name. We'll be happy to send it to you. All right, we're ready for our next caller. We've got Brittany in California. Brittany, welcome to the program.
6: Hey.
2: Hi, how are you doing, Brittany?
6: Oh, pretty good.
2: And your question?
6: Yeah, my question is, when was Exodus 20 written, specifically the Ten Commandments section?
2: So you've got two things happening here. You're asking when was it written, and then you're asking maybe when did it happen. We know more about exactly when it happened. It was shortly after they left Egypt. Instead of going north towards the land of Canaan, they went more southeast to, some believe that Sinai was in Arabia. And after crossing the sea, Moses went up the mountain. And before he went up the mountain, he spoke to the nation of Israel. And he declared the Ten Commandments. Then Moses went up after the people said, all the Lord has said we will do. He got the written transcript. When did Moses write the book of Exodus? Based on the wording, it seems like Exodus was written not very long after the events. And so, I don't know, it may have been before they made it to the borders of the Promised Land. That's when you end up with Numbers and they got turned back into the wilderness. So sometime in there. And Genesis was probably, Genesis was probably written while Moses was in Midian and he was wandering there as a shepherd. So hopefully that answers that for you, Brittany, and thank you for your question.
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7: Good evening, pastors, and thank you for taking my call. Back in the first century, there was a young man named Saul who was very much in favor of Rome as he went about arresting people who were found worshiping the Jewish Messiah, Yeshua. And after his conversion experience, Rome treated him terrible. Why did they do that? They put him in jail, beat him up, left him for dead. Why did they do that?
2: Well, in the beginning of Paul's ministry, after his conversion, Rome really didn't care less about the Christians. The first few times that Paul was arrested, it was because the Jews had stirred up the mob, and the same thing they did with Jesus. Pilate was going to let Jesus go, but they said, oh, he's rebelling against Caesar. And the Ephesians, they said about Paul and Silas, he's stirring the whole city up. These are turning the world upside down. The Romans otherwise wouldn't have cared, but there were either the idol makers were threatened by the work of Paul, who said, don't pray to idols, or it was some of the Jews that had rejected their teachings about Jesus. They said they're throwing out the law of Moses. So later it became the Romans. When the Jews rebelled against Rome, then Christians were persecuted along with the Jews because they saw them as the same monotheistic religion, reading the same Bible.
3: So you mentioned there before Saul's conversion, when he was still Saul and he was persecuting the Christians, he was doing so in the name of the religious leaders, the Sanhedrin. He wasn't doing it in the name of Rome right. or the Caesars. So later on, actually, it's interesting, there were times when the Jewish leadership wanted Paul, this is after his conversion, wanted to kill him, and it was the Romans that actually protected him until he made it all the way
2: in
3: back
2: the
3: to Rome.
2: In the temple on the steps, that's right. They saved him.
3: All right, thank you, Glenn. Next caller that we have is Karen in British Columbia. Karen, welcome to Bible Answers Live.
8: Hi there, pastors. Thank you for taking my call.
2: Yeah.
8: I listen to you all the time, and you are a blessing, both of you.
2: Thank you.
8: You had mentioned the other night, I listen to Bible Answers Live quite often, and you had talked to a man who was saying that at the flood, when all the people on the earth were destroyed, and that the Bible does say something about all the souls in the sea died. And I think you had said you thought that could be true. But I was wondering, if that's the case, wouldn't the Lord have had to have recreated all the fish that are now in the sea?
2: Yeah, now, I think there may be a misunderstanding. There is a verse that talks about it, and every soul in the sea died. That's in the seventh plague, if I'm not mistaken, Pastor Ross. That's not talking about the flood. During the flood, we don't believe all the sea life died. You might think with all the turmoil and the mud and the silt that is blowing around in the waters during the flood, that it would choke a lot of sea life. Some probably did get killed because you find fossils of these great sea creatures that are dead. But I'm amazed every year. We've got trout in our creek up in the hills, and it floods in the winter, and there's logs and mud and debris and everything washing down the creek, and I think, I don't know how any fish could ever survive. And the next spring, there they are again. Somehow they hide in the little eddies and the ripples of the rocks. So a lot of sea life did survive the flood. In fact, it's kind of interesting. Lake Titicaca, which is, I don't know, 11,000 feet high, it's got sharks, freshwater sharks. And they're not that distantly related to the sharks you'd find in the ocean. When those mountain ranges of the Andes rose up, there were bodies of water that just rose up with them, and some of the sea life there are similar to the sea life you find in the sea. So, and they find fossils inland where there used to be oceans that aren't there. So I believe a lot of sea life did survive the flood. I don't think God recreated. I think a lot was destroyed, and they're extinct now.
3: And the plague you're referring to, Revelation chapter 16, verse 3, it's the second plague, and it talks about the sea turning to blood, and every living creature in the sea died.
2: Yeah, and I think it says soul in King James.
3: Right.
2: Yeah, so that's talking about something, a different time period at the end of time. But yeah, a lot of sea creatures did survive the flood. The birds and the land animals were in the ark. Sea creatures were still in the water.
3: Okay.
2: Thanks.
3: Next caller to the bay is Anthony in New York. Anthony, welcome to Bible Answers Live.
9: Yes, good evening, pastors. My question, it's based on Hebrews chapter 8, where God talks about the new covenant that he was going to make with the house of Israel, which we know that's spiritual Israel, Christians. But my question is, all throughout the Bible, we see covenants that God makes with his people. He made a covenant with Noah. He made a covenant with Abraham, and just all throughout the Bible. And then what I also realized is that in like Deuteronomy chapter 28, for example, there were blessings and there were curses, that were mentioned there. So I was having a conversation with a friend and they said, yeah, so whenever we don't keep the bargain of the bargain, when we break the covenant, then God breaks his, when we break the covenant with God, or when we do something wrong according to the covenant, then God breaks his covenant with us. And it just didn't sit well with me to say that God breaks covenants. So I just wanted to know, is there any evidence in the Bible of God breaking a covenant with his people? Or is it just that we break our covenant with God and we just suffer the consequences of that?
2: Yeah, well, the word covenant, I would not use the word break, because break would make, whoever breaks the covenant is violating the agreement. If I make a contract with you and there's certain terms, if you break the covenant, the contract becomes null and void. There are places in the Bible, I'm trying to think, there's several places actually where God says, you know, you've broken the covenant. He tells them, you've broken the covenant. And so the promises that God had are conditional on keeping the covenant. If we don't keep the covenant, then the promises are null and void. God says, if you will do this, then I will do that. And so God never breaks his word. But if we break the covenant, then the promises are null and void. And different covenants had different promises. Like in the Ten Commandments, it says, honor your father and mother, promises your days will be long on the land that I give you. And so pay your tithe, and the promise is, I will open for you the windows of heaven. Now, there's some people that have long life, but he's not opened the windows because they don't pay their tithe. So, I mean, there are different promises, rewards, and covenants all through the Bible. But, yeah, God never breaks his word. Heaven and earth will pass away. His word won't pass away. But we might break the covenant, and then the promises, it's nullified at that point.
3: All right. Thank you, Anthony. Next caller that we have is Robert in California. Robert, welcome to Bible Answers Live.
10: Yes, pastors, thank you for taking my call. Mm-hmm. My question is about man's free will. And in the book of Jonah, we all know that God had asked Jonah to prophesize the wicked people of Nineveh. And he decided not to do that and took off and fled to the ocean, got on a ship and was sinking, and then got into the water, and then the fish swallowed him and brought him back to make him go to Nineveh and do God's bidding. So the question is, I guess, Jonah did not choose to do that. He left and actually was punished in a kind of a singular way here of coming back to do it. And my point is that there's a fine distinction between, I'm not going to do that, but he knew directly from God that you'd better do this. And he had to come back and through extraordinary circumstances to do it. So is there some point that really we know that there is some way that we don't have to guess to do something right? Like, say, Moses doing the work that he did. You know, he was kind of told by, you know, after he was pushed out of Egypt to through his circumstances to go up and be told, do this. And he went and did it. You know, he relates to the Israeli people. But at that time, he didn't. Do you want to do this or not? No, I'm not going to go back there.
2: So first of all, with Jonah, I would argue that Jonah still had a choice, because if you look in Jonah chapter 3, after his terrible experience in the fish, he prays and repents during that time. Fish burps him out on dry ground. It says, now the word of the Lord came to Jonah the second time, saying, arise and go to Nineveh. Jonah could have said no again. But after what he'd been through, he thought, you know, things don't go well when I don't listen to God. So he went. But there's stories in the Bible where God asked prophets to do things. They didn't do it. And one prophet said no, and he died. So he had a choice. Sometimes the consequences were pretty severe. But you've got a lot of examples in the Bible. Even Moses had a choice when he said, oh, don't send me. God says, well, if you say you can't speak, your brother will translate for you. But And even Moses nearly died on his way, because he was in disobedience. When he stopped, it says the angel of the Lord nearly slew him.
3: And you got Balaam the prophet, who really wanted to go to get the money. And he said, no, God says I can't go. And then God allowed him to go. So yes, God does recognize freedom of choice, even with the prophets.
2: And it backfired for Balaam.
3: It did, yeah.
2: Yeah. So hopefully that helps a little bit, Robert. We thank you for your question. We do have a book, Can a Saved Man Choose to Be Lost, that talks about free will.
3: The number to call for that is 800-835-6747. You can ask for the book, Does the Saved Man Choose to Be Lost? We'll be happy to send it to you. 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Next caller that we have is Ivan in Mexico. Ivan, welcome to Bible Answers Live.
11: Hello, Pastors. Good evening.
2: Evening.
11: So every time sometimes I see you when you do a ministry on YouTube, I see that you ask the question about the Ark of the Covenant, if someone has found it yet. I've seen a couple of videos on the internet there where it was found by a man named Ron Wyatt back in 1982.
2: I know about that, and I think that's been disproven.
11: Oh, I see.
2: I've been there on three occasions. Pastor Ross has been there. There's no cave underneath the cross. And the whole thing was fabricated. But, yeah. Anyway, I won't go into that right now. But, yeah, I don't believe the Ark has been found.
11: I'm sorry.
2: No, it's okay. I know about the videos, and some people, you know, they'll believe anything. But it's not been discovered. Anyway, go to your question, though.
11: Yeah, okay. Well, my question was about medication.
2: Yeah.
11: Is it okay to take prescribed medication that makes you, like, woozy?
2: Well, you know, we'll be very careful not to pretend we're doctors and tell you what to take, but there's no moral sin in taking medicine that is, you know, achieving a goal and hopefully healing. You can see, for instance, in Jeremiah 46:11, go up to Gilead, take balm, O virgin daughter of Egypt. In vain they'll use many medicines, and you'll not be cured. And then you read in Ezekiel chapter 47, verse 12, it says, the fruit of these trees will be for food and their leaves for medicine. They used medicine back in Bible times when Hezekiah had a terrible boil. Isaiah didn't just wave his hand over him. He says they placed a lump of figs, a poultice, on his leg and it healed the boil. So that was a medical treatment, so to speak. So, yeah, check with your doctor. If it's making you dizzy, you might want to check the prescription, but no moral dilemma in using medicine for a good purpose. Don't abuse drugs. That's a different thing. And don't go away. We're coming back with more Bible questions in just a few minutes.
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12: I'm Scarlett Varley. I grew up in a military home. Both my parents were in the Navy, and my mom left fairly early, and then my dad stayed for 15 years, and so he was deployed a lot. We would read the Bible every night together as a family, and I mean, I knew like that God was there, and like I knew that he like died for me, but it wasn't something that like, you know, stuck in my head. Anytime I went to church, I never got enough information. You know, you're there for just like an hour. I was super, super hungry for knowledge, and I wasn't being given it. And even though I accepted Christ, my faith like really wasn't all that strong. I mean, I had lost my first friend in high school, you know, my first boyfriend to suicide, and that was really hard, and I didn't understand it. And I was just really, really depressed. I was also like abused, and so I was just really confused, and I was like, Lord, why was I put in that situation where I had no control over anything? I was suicidal. I was developing an eating disorder. So like all these things were just coming into play. You know, I don't feel loved. You know, that's not something that would happen if I was loved. And that's not something that would happen if maybe I must have done something wrong if I went through that. And I just blamed myself for everything. On the outside, I was still like super happy and outgoing. And I'd give everyone a hug and compliment them and try to put the attention on other people. And so people didn't know what I was going through. I was just super confused about life and why am I here? Like, I don't think I have a reason to even be alive. And I was really confused with God. Like, why would you let this happen? Like, why wouldn't you intervene? I just wanted to change it. I wanted to change it so bad. And there was nothing I could do. I quit choir because I was around too many people. Choir was a big thing. I just isolated myself because I couldn't stand being around people. And I was like, oh, well, if I don't have any friends and if something happens to them, well, then it won't affect me because I'm not part of their lives. And so I was just really scared of just losing people. And so I thought if the more I pushed them away, the easier it would be to just go through life. The problem was I didn't turn to God and that's when I needed him most. My sophomore year in high school, we went on this thing called Fall Weekend, so we went on a retreat for like the weekend, and they showed this clip of Jesus Christ on the cross, and that broke me. I mean, I was crying so much, and after they showed the clip, you know, everyone's just super quiet, and they're like, all right, go out on the campus, and we're going to do this thing called 20 minutes. And so I'm sitting out there, and I'm just like praying. I gave my life to Christ, and it was just such like a beautiful moment. Right around that time, my dad found Doug Batchelor on the TV. And so he's like, Scarlett, come watch this. And I'm like, all right, like, I'll watch it. And so we started watching it like all the time. And he's like, you know, this is like the Bible truth. I was like, it definitely is. He's like, Scarlett, you should go to AFCO. And I was like, that's not really my cup of tea. I was a very spirited person. And AFCO was structured, and me as a person, I wasn't too structured. But you know, the more I thought about AFCO, the happier I got. And it was like a 2 weeks notice before AFCO started. She's like, you got accepted, like, we emailed you your letter and all this stuff. And I was like, oh no, I have to pack up my entire life. And so I'm like, frantically like packing up everything, and me and my dad like drive cross country. And AFCO was not what I expected at all. They've definitely led me and helped me and talked to me and taught me and just loved me and accepted me as who I was and just helped me grow as a person. It's showing me different ways of life and just how to live like a better life in all sorts of areas. Without the help of the Lord and without like people who love the Lord and love me, I wouldn't be where I am today. Even though I didn't want him, I kind of shoved him away. He didn't let go, and so I'm super grateful.

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1: Welcome back, listening friends, to Bible Answers Live, a live, international, interactive Bible study, and you're part of our Bible study family. So if you have a question, we welcome them. These questions come in live, and every now and then people say, I've got a question, but I'm afraid to get on the phone, so they'll email a question to us, and I think we're going to have a few of those. My name is Doug Batchelor.
2: My name is John Ross, and we've got some email questions, Pastor Doug. For those of you watching, if you'd like to send us an email, here's the email address. It's easy. It's balquestions@amazingfacts.org. balquestions@amazingfacts.org. Jerry is asking in James chapter 5 verse 16, it says, confess your sins to one another and pray for one another. Does this mean that we should share our deepest wrongdoings to our fellow brethren?
1: No, you don't want to be confessing personal sins to the public or even your friends. I think it's basically saying, you know, in a general sense, that we tell people, you know, I'm struggling, will you pray for me? Otherwise, you get into the mode of where people used to confess their sins to the priests. And I think it would be terrible to be a priest and have to listen to all the intimate secrets. It's probably not good for his own soul to know that much. Mm-hmm. Sometimes you get what they call too much information.
2: Right.
1: And they say confession's good for the soul, but bad for the reputation. So, you know, unless you've got a close friend and there's something specific you know, really feel like you need to share and ask for their prayer for, be very careful about making your personal problems public.
2: Mm-hmm. All right, next one that we have is, oh, actually, next email question we have is Marsh asking, if Satan can turn himself into an angel of light, how do we know whether it is him or whether it's a real angel?
1: Good question. I think when the devil appeared to Jesus in the wilderness, he appeared as an angel of light. He didn't plop down like a, you know, devil with bat wings and a goatee and horns and say, I've got a proposition. Jesus never would have been fooled by that. But what he said revealed who he was. That's why by the third temptation, Jesus said, get behind me, Satan. He knew who he was. And so you measure whether it's an angel of God or an angel of the devil based on what they say in the Word of God. It's the same measurements you'd use to, how do you know a true prophet from a false prophet? Jesus said, you'll know them by their fruits, and you can measure what they say by the Word of God. Moses says, actually, in Deuteronomy, he says, if anyone says he's a prophet, and he says anything against what I teach, Paul said, even if an angel from heaven should teach you another gospel, let him be accursed, anathema. So, yeah, it's based on what they say.
2: All right, maybe time for one more of these email questions. So Nathaniel from Indonesia is asking, John the Baptist knew that Jesus' real mission, or what his real mission was, and prepared the way for him. Why then in Matthew chapter 11 did he seem to express doubt and sent his disciples to confirm that Jesus was the coming one?
1: Well, John heard from the Holy Spirit when Christ came to get baptized, this is the one, and twice he said, this is the Lamb of God. But even John, like the apostles, thought that Jesus at some point was going to reveal himself as the new king of Israel. John even believed the popular Jewish beliefs that Christ's second coming and first coming were commingled, and that somehow he was going to make Israel a great nation again and bring in everlasting righteousness. And he kept waiting for Jesus to do something dramatic. And while John was languishing in Herod's prison, the devil began to work on him, and he started wondering, did I get it wrong? Are you the one, or do we look for someone else? And Jesus told the messengers from John, just stand here for a minute. And they watched Jesus open the eyes of the blind and heal the sick and maybe even raise the dead. And he said, go tell John what you've seen. And then John remembered the verse in Isaiah where it says that he would preach the gospel, that he would heal the sick and the ministry of Christ. And he said, yeah, he is the Messiah. It just wasn't time for him to manifest himself as king yet. So yeah, John was, but I think John had peace after that, and he was ready to die, obviously.
2: Okay, we're going to go to the phone lines. Our next caller that we have, Alan, standing by in California. Alan, welcome to Bible Answers Live. You're on the air.
3: Thank you, gentlemen. Bakersfield, California here. Well, I was reading 2 Chronicles 7, verse 14, where God is saying that if my people who are called by my name humble themselves and pray and seek my face, and then it goes on to say he'll do his part by healing their land. Now, is there a certain amount of people that need to do that before he grants that? Because I know in Genesis 18, where Abraham kind of like negotiates with God about 50 people to save the city of Sodom, righteous people, then 40, and he goes down. So there's some flexibility there, some negotiation there. I just didn't know if what that meant in 2 Chronicles.
1: I think you have two different things happening in the story where Abraham is interceding for the city of Sodom and Gomorrah. It wasn't just a famine. See, when 2 Chronicles, it says, if God withholds the heavens so it does not rain, he says, if my people called by my name will humble themselves and pray and turn, I will bless them with the rain of heaven. In the story of Sodom and Gomorrah, God's getting ready to annihilate these nations that have just totally given themselves over to wickedness. And so there, Abraham is pleading for them to have more time. He's not saying they're going to have good weather. He's trying to save them from annihilation. And God says, well, if there's still 10 or 12 people in the city that can witness, there'll be salt, there'll be light, there might be hope that there'll be a revival. But if you don't have any witnesses there, then people are fully given over to evil. So there's two different things happening there. But I think the principle is still true that you find in 2 Chronicles, that if a nation that is suffering under the judgments of God, he's withdrawn his blessings, if they'll humble themselves and pray, he did it for Israel many times, he can do it for our nation too.
2: And I think it's got a broader application in addition to just the nation, and particularly Israel. But it's also referring to the church, the people of God. There is a revival needed amongst those who claim to be the followers of Christ. And that revival comes as a result of earnest, fervent prayer. Mm-hmm. We're seeking the latter rain, not just literal rain. So this promise is incorporating a revival amongst God's people if they turn to him in prayer as well.
1: That's right.
2: All right, next caller that we have is Silen in Texas. Silen, welcome to the program.
4: Hi, Pastor Doug.
1: Hi.
4: I'm doing Bible study right now. Do I have to know all the truth, or when is it best to get baptized?
1: Okay, good question. Do I need to know all the truth? No. There are certain fundamentals that you should know, both to give a Bible study or for a person to be baptized. Jesus says in Matthew chapter 28, it says, go therefore and teach all nations, baptizing in the name of the Father, Son, and Holy Spirit, teaching them to observe all things I've commanded you. So there is teaching before baptism, and of course there's a lot of teaching after baptism. Before two people get married, they may not know everything about the other person, but they want to know that person well enough to commit their life. And before a person's baptized, well, in our church, they go through, you know, about a dozen baptismal vows that are the basics. Need to know, of course, who God is, and that the Bible is his word, that it's holy, and it's the bottom line for our truth, and believing in the commandments of God, understand what sin is and the penalty for sin and salvation from sin. So there's some basics a person needs to understand before baptism. But you can start giving Bible studies as soon as you understand anything in the Bible. Jesus sent the apostles out teaching before they knew a lot. There's several things they didn't know.
2: So yes, keep studying, keep learning. And, you know, when you're ready, it's time to get baptized.
1: And by the way, is it Silen?
2: Silen.
1: Silen, you're giving Bible studies is the best way to remember Scripture. As you share it with other people, you're going to remember it a lot better. So keep it up.
2: Next caller that we have is Peter, listening in Maine. Peter, welcome to Bible Answers Live.
5: Yeah, thank you, Pastor Doug and Ross. My question is from 1 Corinthians 11, 20, 21. Mm-hmm. And it says, therefore, when you come together in one place, it is not to eat the Lord's Supper. For one is eating, each one takes his own supper ahead of another's, and one is hungry, and another is drunk. So my question is, when they partake of the Lord's Supper, it's not fermented wine, so why is somebody drunk?
1: Yeah, well, it wasn't supposed to be. The Corinthians had a lot of problems. They also had a man living with his stepmother. And in the communion service, it's not supposed to be a meal so much as to satisfy hunger, because it's unleavened bread. And it's supposed to be not only unleavened bread, it's supposed to be unfermented wine, because one is a sign of the purity of Christ's flesh, and the other is the purity of his blood, his gospel. And so it is Babylon that has wine that makes people drunk. So the Corinthians, Paul is correcting them from doing it wrong. He said, you're not only drinking wine too much, you're drinking the wrong kind. And some people are coming thinking it's a meal, and they eat before you've even had the service, and someone has nothing left when they get there. He said, you guys don't understand. So I would not use the Corinthians as an example for whether it's supposed to be fermented or not, because Paul is basically telling them you're doing it all wrong.
2: And the good news is, you know, Paul wrote another letter in 2 Corinthians, and it appears a lot of the counsel that Paul had given in 1 Corinthians had been heeded, because it's a little more encouraging and positive when he wrote 2 Corinthians. So
1: he praises them for trying to right some of the wrongs.
2: Trying to do the right thing, yep. All right, thank you, Peter. Next caller that we have is Alan in Virginia. Alan, welcome to Bible Answered Live.
6: Hello. I just wanted to ask if abortion is unbiblical.
1: Yeah, simple question. Simple answer would be yes. Now let me give you some verses for that. First of all, just going to, and I know this is a very sensitive, divisive topic in our country right now, but the question is human life sacred? Well, the Bible says yes, that people are made in the image of God, and that life should be preserved and protected. When does human life begin? The only place that you can pinpoint when you know it would begin is at conception, when the cells of the man and the woman spark into life and create a new being. And in the Bible, prior to birth, it talks about the baby within Elizabeth, who was John the Baptist, leaping at the tidings of Mary when she comes to visit. So here she's, I think, 6 months along at that time. If we calculate correctly, Mary's 3 months along. And she says, the babe leapt inside me at the tidings of your coming. Well, it treats it like a man, like a human. And when Bathsheba discovers that she's pregnant, she doesn't say to David, I've got, you know, fetal tissue. She says, I am with child. Child is a child. And she may have only been, missed a period or two, and two or three months along, and she said it was a baby. So I think the Bible's pretty clear that human life is sacred. Now, is it an unpardonable sin? No. There's a lot of people out there that made decisions for abortion, and God is a merciful God, and he will forgive. But I think that you have to respect human life is sacred.
2: Okay, thank you. Next caller that we have is Tang in Washington. Tang, welcome to the program.
7: Hey, Pastor. Thank you for having me.
1: Thank you.
7: So I have been reflecting on the idea of once safe, always safe. And I would love to hear your perspective on this, you know, is salvation something that is secure once a person accepts Christ, or are there steps one must continuously, you know, to maintain their salvation? And how does the scripture support either view?
1: Yeah. Well, great question. And by the way, your question is one that's been debated by Christians for over 1,000 years. So I want to tell you that I know there are Christians out there that love the Lord that will disagree with me, but it's like, I don't know if it's 50-50, the Christians that believe in, you know, Calvinism, once saved, always saved, and then those that believe that you need to maintain your relationship with the Lord. There's a lot of verses in the Bible that seem to indicate that a saved person can be lost. Paul said, you know, I press on. He said, lest I preach to others and I myself am a castaway. Bible talks in Hebrews chapter 6 about those who were full of the Holy Spirit and walking with the Lord. If they turn away, if they fall away, it's impossible to renew them to repentance. In Revelation, message to the church, what's it say? He's talking to the church. He says, I will remove your candlestick.
2: That's right. And he says, those who don't repent, he blots their name out of the book of life. So
1: the name was in the book.
2: That's right.
1: And then it's blotted out. Jesus said those that abide in him, if they don't bear fruit, they are taken away. So, and that's John 15. So there's, I believe there's scores of scriptures. And then you've got examples of people like Judas, who Jesus sent out preaching, teaching, casting out devils, and but he would not fully surrender, and he gave into his greed. And you know, some will say, well, he never was saved. And all right, let's accept that. What about King Saul? King Saul was chosen by the Lord, filled with the Holy Spirit, even prophesied, and he ended up grieving away the Holy Spirit and fell on his own sword. Balaam was a prophet of God, but like Judas, he became preoccupied with materialism and greed, and he died a lost man. And Revelation says so. So it's reckless, I think. Now, at the heart of this question is someone wants to know, what they're really asking is, can I have security about my relationship with the Lord? I would say yes. God will never let go of you. That doesn't mean we've lost our freedom to jerk our hand out of his hand. But Karen and I made vows when we got married, and we made a covenant, and I am absolutely secure that I love her, she loves me, that she will be faithful and I will be faithful. I don't worry about it. I've got confidence because I love her and I have faith in her, and she feels the same way. Do we have freedom? I mean, if we wanted to, could we violate those vows and get divorced? Yeah, we have that freedom. Does it happen to some people? It does. But can you have security in your relationship? You can. And Jesus loves you. He wants to save you, everybody listening. And if you'll surrender your life to him, it says he will be the author and the finisher of your faith. You can have security that he has begun a good work in you and he will perform it. Once people know that they can have security, they don't fight for once saved, always saved.
2: We do have a book called Can a Saved Man Choose to Be Lost? And it deals with this very subject. And we'll send it to anyone who calls and asks. The number again is 800-835-6747. 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Let me try to make it easy for you to get it. Just dial #250 on your smartphone.
1: Yeah.
2: 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We've got Jody in Canada. 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
8: Thank you. Yes, I'm calling from Oshawa, Ontario, Canada. Today my question is John 14:12. I'd love to know the meaning of it. And it reads, I tell you the truth. Anyone who believes in me will do the same works I have done and even greater works because I'm going to be with the Father.
1: Yeah, the people read that verse. Christ says that we will do even greater works. How can anybody do greater works than Jesus? Well, he's not saying greater in magnificence. He's saying greater in extent. Because he said, look, I can't stay here and preach to all of Israel and preach to the world, but because I'm going to the Father. But you will have an even greater extent in your work in that you will go into other countries, and the expanse of the work of Christianity has gone around the world through his disciples. So that's what Christ is talking about. He's not saying that, you know, his work of dying on the cross, no human can surpass that. And the miracles he performed of raising someone dead for 4 days, I don't think anyone surpassed that. But he's saying the extent of the territory, you'll go even to greater places than me, which has happened. Christianity and the disciples, they went into the whole civilized world back then. Good question. Thank you.
2: We got Max in Florida. 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
9: Yes, my question is about I know it's controversial about sacrifice, but I wanted to know, where does God actually states that he no longer accepted sacrifices if they were with a contrite heart?
1: Well, even in the Old Testament, you can read in the book of Malachi and also in the Psalms where he said, sacrifice I did not desire. And in Malachi it says, you know, are you going to appease me with bulls and rams and rivers of blood? He says, I've shown you, O man, what is good. What does the Lord require of you? Do justly, love mercy, walk humbly with your God. And all through the scriptures, the main thing the Lord wants, and then who was it? King Saul said, look, we've got a whole flock we're going to sacrifice to the Lord. And Samuel said, to obey is better than sacrifice. So what the Lord has always wanted was people's hearts. It's only the sacrifice of Jesus, his blood, You know, it's like that song, what can wash away my sin? Nothing but the blood of Jesus. It's not the blood of goats and sheep. That was all a symbol. And what really matters is the blood of Christ. Now, Christ, when he left the temple the last time, he said, your house has left you desolate. The high priest tore his robes at the trial of Christ. When Jesus died on the cross, the veil in the temple was torn. That whole ancient system has been torn now. Now, Christ is our Passover, according to Paul.
2: A couple of verses that refer to what you said, Pastor Doug. Psalms 40, verse 6, sacrifice and offerings you did not desire. And then that's quoted in Hebrews chapter 10 with reference to Jesus. It says, therefore, when Christ came into the world, he said, sacrifice and offerings you did not desire, but a body you have prepared for me. Mm-hmm. So Jesus is our sacrifice. He is the Lamb of God that takes away the sins of the world. There's no value in sacrificing lambs today.
1: Yep. That's a slam dunk scripture there. It makes it pretty clear.
2: It makes it clear. All right, thank you. Next caller that we have is, let's see, Vicky in Colorado. Vicky, welcome to Bible Answers Live.
10: Hi. I was reading in 2 Samuel 24, and David was encouraged by Joab to take a census. And the Lord did not approve it, and I heard that Phinehas was the one that actually stopped a plague that was one of the choices that David had to make for his punishment. Mm-hmm. And I'd like to know a little bit more about that.
1: Okay, there are two things. So one, you're asking about when David numbered Israel and there was a plague, and actually David offered sacrifice on Mount Zion. Later it became, an angel appeared, and it became the place where the temple was built. Where Phinehas stopped the plague, I think that's the book of Numbers, when the men of Israel began to have feasts with the Moabites, and the Moabite women came into the camp, and one of them was so bold that he took a Moabite princess right into his tent in front of the whole congregation, and Phinehas the priest came, and basically he shish kebabbed the two of them, and God praised him for his zeal in stopping the plague because of their immorality, and the women had led them into sin. So these things are separated by hundreds of years. Now, is there another Phinehas in the Bible? Well, there may be. I was going to do a search. I didn't have time. But it's not an uncommon name, and I'm sure if you go to the book of Numbers, I'm thinking you will find another Phinehas, but our Chronicles. Thank you, Vicky. Appreciate your question.
2: Another call that we have in Florida, Tricia from Florida. Tricia, welcome to the program.
11: Yes, good night, Pastor Doug and Pastor Ross. My question is John chapter 3, verse 8, where it says, the wind blows where it wishes, mm-hmm. and you hear the sound of it, but cannot tell where it comes from and where it goes. So is everyone who is born of the Spirit. Can you explain that more, like expound on it?
1: Yeah, it is somewhat mysterious, but I'll expound a little more. Of course, we can see the results of the wind. You can't see wind, but you can see when wind moves the trees. If I want to know if the wind is blowing, I don't look straight up at a blue sky because you can't see it. But if I look horizontally and I see papers, blowing by and leaves blowing by, then in my garbage can, you know, half a mile away,

0: of it later. But you should always be praying for the Spirit. So Jesus said, you know, the working of the Spirit and the timing may surprise you, like the wind. And then at Pentecost, it says there was a sound of a mighty rushing wind when the Holy Spirit fell upon him. So that was a symbol of that.
1: All right, last call. I think we have time for Stephen in Canada. Stephen, we've got about a minute.
2: Good evening. I would like to know, I read before that the seal of God is going to be the Shabbat after the Ten Commandments.
0: Yeah. Well, the seal of God is, first and foremost, is the Holy Spirit. But within it, in the seal of God, it says in Isaiah chapter 8, I think it's verse 16, bind up the testimony, seal the law among my disciples. The Spirit of God seals the law of God in our hearts. And a seal contains three things. It typically has the title of an official, their name, their territory. And, you know, when Daniel was put in the lion's den, a seal was placed on the stone, and it said Darius, King, Medo-Persia. Pontius Pilate put Jesus in the tomb, or when he was put in the tomb, a stone was rolled, Pilate put a seal on it, and the seal probably said, Pilate, Governor, Judea. Title, territory, the name. And in the law of God, you've got the seal of God in the fourth commandment. For in 6 days it says, the Lord, that's his name, created, that's his office, he's the creator, sustainer, heavens and the earth, everything above and below, that's his territory. So some have said, well, the seal of God is the only place you find the word holy in the Ten Commandments, and that while the Holy Spirit is the prominent first and foremost seal, that in his holy law, there's one commandment where you find the word holy, and one of the characteristics of God's people that will have the name of the Father in their forehead, the seal of God in the last days, is going to be the Sabbath truth, and that would be the seal.
1: We do have a free offer that we'd be happy to send to anyone who wants to learn more about the Sabbath, as we find it there in the fourth commandment. It's a study guide, and it's called The Lost Day of History, and we'd be happy to send it to anyone who calls and asks. The number is 800-835-6747. You can also dial #250 on your smartphone. Just ask for it by name. We'll be happy to send it to anyone who contacts us, those of you who are listening.
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6: In the book of Genesis, chapter 2, verse 17, God warned Adam that if he ate from the forbidden fruit, he would surely die. In the next chapter, the serpent spoke to Eve in the garden. Actually, it was the devil speaking through a serpent. And what he said is very instructive to us. In verse 4, the serpent said to the woman, "You shall not surely die." Now, this is interesting because in chapter 2, verse 17, God used four words, "You shall surely die." And then in chapter 3, verse 4, the devil used those same four words, but he introduced one foreign word right in the middle. "You shall not surely die." And that tells us that the devil can put his own word right in the middle of God's words. It reminds me of trout fishing. I used to do a lot of trout fishing, and you take a nice worm and put it on a hook, put it in the water, and the trout sees the good worm. It is a good worm. But then he takes a bite, and he's hooked. And that's the way the devil works. He even quotes good words from God, but he puts his one word of deception in the middle of it to lead us astray. God doesn't want us to be led astray by Satan's mixing of truth and error. He wants us to follow only the pure word of God, to stay away from any of the devil's lies, and to follow exactly what he says. In Genesis chapter 2, verse 17, God told Adam, "In the day that you eat, you will surely die.

0: The serpent said, "You will not surely die." And that's how this world fell into sin. Let's not make the same mistake that Eve made. Let's follow only what God says and not follow Satan even one little bit. You have just heard his voice today.
1: If you enjoyed this short devotional with Steve Wolberg, you can hear more messages online.
2: Amazing facts change lives.
3: My name is Darius Ziegler. I was born and raised in Elmore, Alabama. I grew up and I was raised Christian. We had to do exactly what my parents wanted as far as Christian living, whether it be our friends, what we watched on television, even down to the things that we ate.
4: You know, I used to wonder and sometimes question my mom about it, you know, certain things, but, you know, she explained why, you know, like it's better for us, you know, it's the reasons that the way that God actually wants us to live and eat.
3: And I'm starting to think in my mind, you know, this can't be right. You know, this isn't fair. So, you know, when college came after high school and I was on my own and I had no rules, I busted it wide open. After I had my, well, at least what I thought, my fill of partying, I started to realize that it wasn't all that it was cracked up to be. As time was going on, you know, as I was finishing up my freshman year of college, I was very miserable. I wasn't happy with anything, and I still wanted to just get away. And I was looking through the phone book, you know, I was looking in the back, you know, in the yellow pages, and I seen the recruiting advertisement for the Air Force. So I did exactly like the number said. I called them. I'm off to the military. I get there and I made friends. Everybody loved me. At this time, I was just like, yeah, this is what I've been missing. And all these guys doing all this together, it was awesome, or so I thought. They tell us that we're getting deployed. And of all places, we're going to the Middle East. And I'm going to a place to where they don't want us there. Basically, every day your life was on the line. And I'm terrified. But thankfully, after the months go by and we do our tour in the desert, they send us back home. And I'm excited. I get to go back and be with my friends. And I get back there, I get back to my dorm thinking everything is fine, everything's gonna be cool. Something's changed. I'm the only person that's alone. All my friends, they have girlfriends, or they're married, and I'm the odd man out. So I tried to follow suit, and I went out, and I met a young lady, and as time went on, we ended up getting married. Everything at first was great, at first.
4: Well, I didn't know 100% of what they were going through, but it did seem like I got an impression that, you know, she was kind of trying to isolate him.
3: My wife doesn't want me having any type of contact with my family or friends. And, you know, the same thing that I was running from, now I'm living with. And I remember one night we ended up getting to a huge argument. And the next thing I know, the cops are there. And now I'm in jail. And my mind is just running 1,000 miles an hour. You know, I'm scared, I'm frantic, I don't know what to do. After I was released from jail, and I remember one day, my sister invited us over for dinner, and they put in this movie. It was called The Final Events of Bible Prophecy by Amazing Facts. And I remember it got to the end of the film, and it was showing the part where the New Jerusalem comes down and the Lord descended out of heaven. It had all the lost standing around the city, as numerous as the sands of the sea. And then judgment was given and fire rained down from God of heaven and it destroyed them all. And at that moment, I heard a voice, as clear as day, I'll never forget it. It said, "Everything that you saw on this video is true. And if you do not change from the things that you have been doing, the lake of fire will be your end." I was more scared at that point than at any time in my life. After that happened, I said, Lord, I'm tired of breaking your laws. I want to go get rebaptized and rededicate my life to God. I said, I realize now that everything that I had been doing, all the running that I had been doing, God was doing nothing but chasing me. Now I'm back home. It's just funny when I think about it. The entire time, all I did was run in a circle. It actually took running in that full circle to make me realize that this is where I needed to be. You know, I ended up getting remarried.
5: Being married to Darius is amazing. I cannot have asked for a much better husband.
4: It's like four kids all over again, you know, growing up together. And, you know, it makes a, you know, inspiration in my life, you know, to keep my head up and things doing right and everything too.
3: I look at the story in the Bible of the prodigal son, and that's a story that I can relate to because I feel like I was actually the living prodigal, that the entire time God was blessing me. But I couldn't see it because I thought that what the world had to offer was 10 times greater. And when I came back, he welcomed me back in with open arms, and my life is 100 times better than I could have possibly even imagined.

0: Those who fear that a rich embrace of grace always leads us to be careless about following Jesus only illustrate how fear distorts reality. Grace is not, nor ever was, permissiveness. In the center of the story, Jesus dies upon a cross because the Father's perfect law required every sinner's death, or the death of the only one who could atone for them. Grace is not, now or ever, forgiveness without consequences. Lashed and beaten, Jesus bore the punishment we earned, the wages of our sin. He was wounded for our transgressions. He was bruised for our iniquities. The chastisement of our peace was upon him, and with his stripes, we are healed. Grace is not, nor ever will be, a declaration by the Father that rebellion doesn't really matter. If nothing less than Jesus' sacrifice could make us whole, trust me. No, trust him. Nothing matters more. It's the deepest proof of the Father's unfathomable affection for us that he whose law was terribly offended also offered us the way to be restored to him. And it's the greatest evidence of our sanity that we choose Jesus, healing, and renewal. Grace is what God says it is. Love defeating brokenness. So stay in grace.
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2: Our High Calling, a devotional by Ellen White. June 16th, the Golden Chain.

0: the golden chain of love. A new commandment I give unto you, that ye love one another as I have loved you, that ye also love one another. By this all men shall know that ye are my disciples, if ye have love one to another. John chapter 13, verses 34 and 35. The love of Christ is a golden chain that binds finite human beings who believe in Jesus Christ to the infinite God. The love that the Lord has for his children passeth knowledge. No science can define or explain it. No human wisdom can fathom it. Selfishness and pride hinder the pure love that unites us in spirit with Jesus Christ. If this love is truly cultivated, finite will blend with finite, and all will center in the infinite. Humanity will unite with humanity, and all will be bound up with the heart of infinite love. Sanctified love for one another is sacred. In this great work, Christian love for one another, far higher, more constant, more courteous, more unselfish than has been seen, preserves Christian tenderness, Christian benevolence, and politeness, and enfolds the human brotherhood in the embrace of God, acknowledging the dignity with which God has invested the rights of man. The golden chain of love, binding the hearts of the believers in unity, in bonds of fellowship and love, and in oneness with Christ and the Father, makes the connection perfect and bears to the world a testimony of the power of Christianity that cannot be controverted. Then will selfishness be uprooted, and unfaithfulness will not exist. There will not be strife and divisions. There will not be stubbornness in anyone who is bound up with Christ. Not one will act out the stubborn independence of the wayward, impulsive child who drops the hand that is leading him and chooses to stumble on alone and walk in his own ways. Love is a tender plant, and it must be cultivated and cherished. And the roots of bitterness all have to be plucked up around it in order for it to have room to circulate, and then it will bring in under its influence all the powers of the mind, all the heart, so that we shall love God supremely and our neighbor as ourselves. Our High Calling, June 16th.
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1: My Life Today, a devotional by Ellen White. 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

0: Thanksgiving and praise. Enter into his gates with thanksgiving and into his courts with praise. Be thankful unto him and bless his name. Psalm 100, verse 4. If we will consecrate heart and mind to the service of God, doing the work he has for us to do, and walking in the footsteps of Jesus, our hearts will become sacred harps, every chord of which will send forth praise and thanksgiving to the Lamb sent by God to take away the sins of the world. Christ would have our thoughts center upon him. Look away from self to Jesus. Christ, the life of every blessing, every grace, the life of all that is precious and valuable to the children of God. The Lord Jesus is our strength and happiness, the great storehouse from which, on every occasion, men may draw strength. As we study him, talk of him, become more and more able to behold him, as we avail ourselves of his grace and receive the blessings he proffers us, we have something with which to help others. Filled with gratitude, we communicate to others the blessings that have been freely given us. Thus receiving and imparting, we grow in grace, and a rich current of praise and gratitude constantly flows from our lips. The sweet Spirit of Jesus kindles thanksgiving in our hearts, and our souls are uplifted with a sense of security. The unfailing, inexhaustible righteousness of Christ becomes our righteousness by faith. Let the fresh blessings of each new day awaken praise in our hearts for these tokens of his loving care. When you open your eyes in the morning, thank God that he has kept you through the night. Thank him for his peace in your heart. Morning, noon, and night, let gratitude as a sweet perfume ascend to heaven. The angels of God, thousands upon thousands, guard us against evil and press back the powers of darkness that are seeking our destruction. Have we not reason to be thankful every moment? Thankful even when there are apparent difficulties in our pathway? My Life Today, June 16th.
1: I encourage you to be ye doers of the word and not hearers only. Thank you for listening, and be sure to join us tomorrow for your daily devotional reading.

"Who do you think you are?" the bully thundered. And we shrank back into some smaller self that could more easily escape or hide. "Who do you think you are?" the college entrance essay asked. And we explained we were the product of suburban schools or immigrants or persons trying on new cultures. "I am a daughter, an orphan, a member of a racially exploited group." "Who do you think you are?" the counselor gently queried us, and we described our brokenness, our loss of self, our pain, to someone whom we paid to listen to our stories. "Who do you think you are?" the father asks. And how he smiles when we respond with joy and laughter shining in our eyes. "I am the prodigal come home. I am a son, a daughter of your love. I am the one you never take your eyes off. Even when I played the rogue or spent your wealth or claimed I never knew you, I am the child you pledged to always love. And even when I get it wrong, I feel your grace, your kindness, your forgiveness. God demonstrates his own love toward us in that while we were still sinners, Christ died for us. Much more than having now been justified by his blood, we shall be saved from wrath through him. You cannot earn the Father's love. You cannot lose the Father's love. So stay in grace.

My family life was very up and down. We didn't get along all that well growing up. I never really was into church that much as a child. I started doing drugs. I started doing a little marijuana. It led to bigger things. I started selling drugs to compensate for the amount of drugs I was consuming, and that ended up not being enough, so I ended up supplementing my income by crime, actually. My family had mostly disowned me. The only person that was holding out for me and that was kind of there for me was my mother. My mother was praying just nonstop for me. I was in a stolen car, and I was surrounded by probably 15 police cars. They took me down at gunpoint, and they took me to jail. It was at this point that everything kind of, you know, became real to me. I was very tormented in my mind. I would struggle internally with thoughts of all the crimes and all the things that I did to both people I knew and to my family members. I'm thinking about my friends that were killed on the streets. I'm thinking about all the close calls that I've had personally. And all these things kind of guided me into making a decision that when I got out of jail, I was not going to go back to this lifestyle. The day I got baptized, I went off to the side and I knelt down and I just prayed to the Lord. And I said, Lord, I'm going to die today. And when I come up out of this water, I just pray that all these things in my head just go away. All this noise and all these, you know, thoughts. And when I came up out of that water, it was gone. It was complete silence. For the first time in 15 years, maybe, God gave me peace. My name is Charles Stowell, and I reclaim my faith.

Of all the sins to which we fall, none makes us feel so smug as vengeance. When we're the injured ones, the hurting ones, acknowledged victims of some sin, we live a perilously long moment of unexpected power. The voices of our culture ring too loudly in our ears. Retaliate. Require groveling. Make certain that they'll never hurt you or anyone like that again. And sometimes, in our weakness, we savor the imagination of how much pain we could inflict, all righteously, of course. We picture those who hurt us getting stings that we've endured. It's grimly satisfying on some scale of eye for eye. But then the gospel pierces through our fog of pain, and we hear again the words that once changed everything for us. While we were yet sinners, Christ died for us. In Christ, God was reconciling the world to himself, not counting their trespasses against them. Only people who have been forgiven ever truly forgive. The memory of our undeserved redemption pushes through our injury, and we recall how we were once where our abusers are. The grace we give is built on memory of how we've been released and how our hearts have been renewed. So we lay down the lance, give up the sword. We offer others peace and healing. Jesus is still giving us. This is his way. So stay in grace.

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1: In the book of Ephesians, chapter 6, Paul talks about putting on the armor of God to resist the power of the devil. In verse 16, he says, "Above all, taking the shield of faith, wherewith you shall be able to quench all the fiery darts of the wicked one." Believe it or not, just yesterday I was out in my backyard in North Idaho, which is surrounded by forest, and I was using my chainsaw cutting wood and getting ready for winter. And I didn't see it. It was right in front of me. I either stepped on or walked close enough to a big hornet's nest. And before I knew what was happening, these hornets were just flying out of the nest and they were attacking me. One of them landed right on my nose and he bit me hard. Another one hit me on the arm and I started running down the road as quick as I could. Some of them followed me, but eventually I got away, checked out my wounds, realized nothing serious, and I thought, I have got to stay away from those hornets. The Bible says that we're in a battle between God and the devil, and Satan is attacking us, especially as we get closer to the coming of Jesus. He is attacking and he's hitting hard, just like those hornets hit me. And the only way that we can resist the devil is, first of all, by knowing that he's there, by trusting the Bible and trusting in the power of Jesus Christ. Paul says in chapter 6 of Ephesians that we need to put on the armor of God, every single piece. And in verse 16, he says, "Above all, taking the shield of faith, wherewith you shall be able to quench all the fiery darts of the wicked." The devil is certainly throwing his fiery darts at us, but we can quench them by faith in God, by trusting the power of his word. You've just heard his voice today.
0: If you enjoyed this short devotional with Steve Wolberg, you can hear more messages online at hisvoicetoday.com.

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1: Friends, this is the principle. 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
1: Our story comes from the Old Testament, and again from the book of Daniel. King Nebuchadnezzar, just before he sacked Jerusalem and burnt the temple, he carried away to Babylon some people who would serve in the palace. Among the captives that were brought to Babylon were four young men that showed promise of being counselors, and they were going to train for 3 years to study to be wise men and counselors, to stand before Nebuchadnezzar, to learn the sciences and the math and the language of the Babylonians. And the king promised to feed them from the royal cafeteria. But there was a problem. There were some things that were on the menu in the Babylonian cafeteria that these Hebrew young men were forbidden to eat. And Daniel approached the chief of the eunuchs, whose name was Ashpenaz, and he had purposed in his heart that he would not defile himself with the portion of the king's meat. He said, "Prove thy servants, I beseech thee, 10 days, and let them give us pulse to eat and water to drink." And he says, "Give us 10 days. Let us eat vegetables." It was like a vegetable stew, lentils, and water to drink. "And you see how we look. See if we're not healthier than the ones who eat the exotic food from the Babylonian cafeteria." The Bible tells us at the end of 10 days, their countenances appeared fairer and fatter in flesh than all the children which did eat the portion of the king's meat. Nebuchadnezzar himself examined those young men. Not only were they 10 times wiser after a 10-day test, but the Bible goes on to say that Daniel lived until the reign of King Cyrus. He lived to be approximately 100 years of age. Isn't it interesting that this great person in the Bible called Daniel, who's renowned for his wisdom, even in the Bible, for his dedication to God, for his holiness, his book begins by saying he made a decision in his youth not to defile himself with unclean food. And God blessed him for that resolve. He was wiser and he lived longer, and he had God speaking to him and through him as a result of that commitment. Let's go right to our lesson. Is God concerned with our physical health? This is the real question we need to address in this study. Answer: yes, of course he is. Jesus went about all Galilee, teaching in their synagogues and preaching the gospel of the kingdom and healing all manner of sickness and all manner of disease among the people. You know, we sometimes misunderstand the strong connection between the mind and the soul. Let me tell you why this lesson is so very crucial, and it's included in a prophecy seminar. God communicates with you through your brain. This is the Holy of Holies. This is the most sacred of all parts of your body. Now, having said that, God knows how important it is for you to have a clear mind to comprehend what the Spirit is saying to you. The devil knows that if he can cloud and befuddle our sensibility,

with drugs and bad living habits so that our brains are slow and lethargic and congested, then we do not have the mental resolve to not only comprehend spiritual truth, but we don't have the fortitude to resist temptation. That's why when people are drinking alcohol or under the influence of drugs, they have much less resistance to temptation and their judgment is impaired. The Lord wants you to have good judgment, and health cannot be separated from that. Some people think once you accept Jesus and you say you love the Lord, that you can abuse your body and abuse your mind and it will not have an effect on your soul. That is a lie. It's a doctrine of devils that what you eat and what you drink has no effect on your spiritual sensibilities. You cannot separate the two. God promised the children of Israel that if they would serve and obey Him, He would remove all sickness from them. Did God keep His promise? Yeah, He did. You remember, they went through the wilderness for 40 years. And the Bible tells us some of them died from disobedience when they were plagued or cursed by the Lord. But when they obeyed the laws God had given them, they ate the manna from heaven, they drank the water from that miracle rock, they walked around getting lots of oxygen and sunshine there in the desert and exercise. And the Bible tells us that when Moses led them into the promised land, He brought them forth. There was not one feeble person among their tribes. I want to hear you say that again. There was not one feeble person among their tribes. How many of them were there? In the neighborhood of 3 million. Can you imagine a nation of 3 million people and you do not even have a first aid tent? Nobody's sick. Nobody's in a nursing home. If we live the way God designed that we should live, not only would we live longer, we'd die better. I'm not of that group that believes that if you follow all these health principles, you're never going to get sick, never going to die. No, you're eventually going to die because our bodies are affected by sin. Even Moses died, but how did it happen? God said, Moses, you're 120, time to die. Climb that mountain and die. And the Bible says his natural force was not abated and his eyes had not dimmed. You know, I have a number of friends who are saints that have followed these biblical health practices. They typically live into their 90s, and they either die in their sleep or they fall over in their garden. And I don't mean to be crass, but if I'm going to go, that's the way to go, right? So many people, they have these long, extended, languishing illnesses. And I'm not saying if you follow all the health practices, you're never going to get sick, but you increase your odds of living longer and enjoying your life longer for an extended period of time. What is a good Bible rule for healthful living? 1 Corinthians 10:31. Whether therefore you eat or drink, or whatever you do, do all to the glory of God. Now, does it stand to reason to you that if it's possible to eat and drink to God's glory, it must also be possible to not eat and drink to God's glory? To dishonor God by the way we eat and drink. You read in Ecclesiastes where there's a blessing pronounced on the land where they've got a ruler who eats in due season for strength and not for drunkenness. You know, in our society, most people live to eat instead of eating to live. Jesus said there will be many people lost when He comes because they're preoccupied with eating and drinking and the cares of this life, so that day overtakes them as a thief. What you do not control will ultimately control you, friends. A Christian should have control over the desires and passions of the body. That's not only talking about sexual passion, it's talking about the appetites. Let's get into the foods and the Bible specifications. What was the original diet that God designed for humans? Answer, you find in Genesis chapter 1, verse 29. God said, "Behold, I have given you every herb bearing seed, and every tree in the which is the fruit of a tree yielding seed to you, it shall be for meat." And of course, that word meat there, like the meat of a nut, it means it shall be your food. It shall be your provision. The original diet for man was not only a vegetarian diet, it was fruits, grains, and nuts. After Adam and Eve sinned, what supplemental food did God add to their diets? You remember, after they were expelled from the Garden of Eden, they could no longer eat from the tree of life. God said, "Now you shall eat the herb of the field." The herb of the field being vegetables were added to man's diet. God perhaps knew that when man could no longer eat from the tree of life, he needed some additional enzymes or something that were missing from his diet, and he also added vegetables. And I know there's a lot of kids out there that were sorry that God added vegetables to the diet, right?
What mammals does God permit humans to eat? It tells us in Leviticus chapter 11, verse 13, whatsoever parteth the hoof and is cloven-footed and cheweth the cud. Now, God did say that it was permissible for man to eat certain animals. His original plan was a vegetarian diet. After the flood, man began to eat more and more animals because they'd been destroyed. The vegetation had been largely destroyed by the flood. But God said, if you're going to eat animals, make sure it has these two characteristics. Cloven hoof, split hoof, and chew the cud. It needs both characteristics. Just because God makes a provision doesn't mean eating meat is good for you. All you have to do is look at the news lately and you can find out that it gets more and more dangerous to eat meat. Can this meat kill you? There's grave concerns about the E. coli threat. And it's not only problems with the beef. They've got the mad cow disease in the U.S. and you've heard about that. And in Britain. And then they've got, of course, now they're talking about mad pig disease. There's a picture of all these pigs that had to be exterminated because they had mad pig disease. Incidentally, in case you didn't notice, I'm sort of pushing for vegetarianism. I'm a vegetarian. The Bible does not say it's a sin to eat clean meat. I need to be honest and tell you what the Bible says. But the Bible does teach God's original plan was a vegetarian diet, and in the kingdom we will be vegetarians, and I think it's a good idea to just start getting used to that new country we're going to. Some people say, well, Doug, God designed us to eat meat because we've got these canine teeth. That means we're supposed to eat meat. You don't have canine teeth like that, and he's a vegetarian. Matter of fact, the animals that live the longest and the biggest, elephants, gorillas, are vegetarians. And so a lot of people have been fooled with a bunch of false information. Friends, this is the principle. I want to make sure that I'm making it clear. Why does a Christian do anything? Love. Love for God, love for your neighbor, love for yourself. Why do I want to be healthy? Well, because I love God and my body is a tool in His hands and I want it to be useful. If I'm constantly under the weather and dragging around and drained and sick, I can't serve God effectively. And so you want to do everything you can to optimize your health because you love God, you want to serve Him, you want to be a servant to your fellow men, and you want to feel better. Out of love for God, for your neighbor, for yourself, you should take care of your body. Amen? Be careful what you eat and drink. What types of fish and seafood does the Bible tell us are clean? You've got it right there in your lesson. These are the ones you shall eat of all that are in the waters. Whatsoever hath fins and scales, them you shall eat. You know, I understand that the Navy a few years ago did a study. And they hired some scientists to do some research. They had sailors that were either stranded in lifeboats or marooned on islands. They needed some rule of thumb so they could know what seafood would be safe to eat without all the books to look at. And after all this money was spent by the government and all this research, you know what they came up with? They came back with their findings. They said, we've discovered that if it has fins and scales, it's probably safe to eat. Isn't that amazing? That's exactly what the Lord said 3,000 years ago. God is smart, isn't He? What birds are unclean? Now, the rule for the birds is not as clear as it is for the fish and the mammals. For the birds, we do understand that the birds of carrion and the scavengers and the carnivorous birds were all unclean. It says, for every raven after his kind, and the owl after his kind, and the night hawk, and the caw, and the hawk after his kind, they were unclean. The clean birds were the foraging birds, the pheasant, the quail. Technically, chicken is a clean bird. Swans were unclean. Turkeys were clean. They're foraging birds. Quail, doves were clean. But duck was in the same category as swan and as geese. They are technically unclean. Even though you'll find there are some Jews and rabbis that say, no, they're clean. Look it up in the scientific journal. You'll find that swans and ducks are in the same category. Are the laws about clean and unclean animals part of the Mosaic ceremonial law which ended at the cross? Some say, Doug, you're putting these Jewish laws on us. These are laws for the Jews. These are Moses' old law. You're going to hear that. Let's see if that's a legitimate argument. When God had Noah bring the animals on the ark, everybody thinks they came two by two, and we've got little songs we sing about they came two by two. That's not accurate. You read your Bible, you'll find God said in Genesis 7, verse 1 and 2, come thou and all of thy house into the ark of every clean beast
thou shalt take unto thee by sevens. And of the unclean beasts, thou shalt take by the ones that are not clean, by two. Does God say that the eating of unclean food is a serious offense? Yes, and he specifies some specific foods here. For behold, the Lord will come with fire and with his chariots like a whirlwind to render his anger with fury. They that sanctify themselves, not being sanctified by the Lord, and purify themselves, they're saying we're pure, we're sanctified, while eating swine's flesh. What's a swine? Pig. Swine's flesh and the abomination and the mouse. He's putting rats and mice and pigs in the same category. Shall be consumed together, says the Lord. Well, that's a pretty straight passage. It says those that are defiling their body temples by eating these forbidden foods, they will be consumed together. They like to quote this scripture, 1 Timothy 4:4. For every creature of God is good. Nothing is to be refused if it's received with thanksgiving. Just pray over it. Every creature has been blessed now in the New Testament. That's not what Paul's saying. People have abused that passage terribly. And then they go to the story about Peter in chapter 10 of Acts. This sheet that comes down from heaven. And he's got all these different animals in it. And God says, arise, kill, and eat. And there's unclean animals. And you know what Peter says? Not so, Lord. I have never eaten anything common or unclean. Now, wait a second. This takes place about 4 years after the crucifixion. Peter never heard Jesus say it was okay to eat things that were unclean. Peter says, I still have not ever eaten anything unclean. And he did not do it even though the sheet came down 3 times. God said, arise and eat. Peter did not take anything out of the sheet. He's wondering, what does this vision mean? God doesn't want me to eat unclean food because I know how clearly he speaks about that other places in his word. What does it mean? It's a symbol. Peter explains the vision himself. He tells us in Acts chapter 10, verse 28, God has shown me that I should not call any pig common or unclean. Is that what it says? No. It says not call any man. They were telling them to go to the Gentiles. Don't call the Gentiles unclean. People abuse this passage and try and use it to justify that you can eat anything that crawls across your plate. That's an insult to God. That's not what that vision means. Had nothing to do with that. People think it doesn't matter. It tells us in Genesis chapter 2, verse 17, thou shalt not eat of it. We are in trouble today because people did not take God at his word. And we began to eat and drink things that the Lord clearly said were forbidden. How can I make diet and health changes that will please the Lord? What's the answer? They shall take away the detestable things thereof, and I will give them one heart, and I will put a new spirit within you, that they may walk in my statutes and keep my ordinances and do them. If you follow the Lord, he promises to take care of you. What is good basic health rule for Christians? 1 Corinthians 9:25, every man that striveth for the mastery is temperate in all things. It's possible for us to be intemperate in even those things that are good. People eat too much of a good thing, or eat things that's so spicy and so hot that it scorches their throat as they swallow it. And some things that are not strictly forbidden, you've got to be careful of. You know, some people are addicted to sugar. Should Christians use alcoholic beverages? No. Simple answer, but let's go to the scripture. Proverbs chapter 20, verse 1. Wine is a mocker, strong drink is raging, and whoever is deceived thereby is not wise. You know, friends, I get very agitated over this issue because we are so drug conscious in our society. We think about the drug abuse and the kids who are getting messed up on crack cocaine and LSD. You've heard my testimony. And I've used virtually every drug. There's some new drugs. They didn't have crack when I was a kid, but I've used ups and downs and cocaine, and I used almost everything but heroin. I'm just letting you know. I've been there, done that. Of all the drugs that I used, alcohol caused me more problems than any of them. More of my friends are dead now from alcohol than all of the other drugs. I'm not condoning the others, but the reason I say this is it's a legal drug, and it is the most addictive substance in North America. The Bible says Noah drank and ran around naked. Lot drank and slept with his daughters. It impairs your judgment. All you have to do is look at the statistics and know that over half the people who die every day on the highway are either drinking or struck by someone who was drinking.
Over half the people who are in the hospital are there because of injuries or illness connected with alcohol. Over half the people who are in prison are there as a result of crimes committed while under the influence of alcohol. More than half of all the abuse of women and children, alcohol is involved. More than half the people in mental institutions are there because of injuries or illness or birth defects connected with alcohol. And so, friends, how much should a Christian support them? Zero. People go digging for scriptures and they try and twist the Bible to say that Jesus turned the water into wine and that means it's okay to drink. Friends, if the Bible was silent on the subject, the evidence ought to be clear enough to a Christian that you cannot endorse or support the drinking of alcohol. You heard me say 1 out of 7 people that drinks becomes an alcoholic. Would you keep a dog that bit 1 out of 7 people? I don't think so, friends. Now, not only should we be careful when it comes to drinking alcoholic beverages, there's a lot of other things people drink that are not very good for your health. More and more people in America are becoming addicted to a whole spectrum of products that are filled with caffeine. And keep in mind, it's very simple. And soda pop. Anything you become addicted to is not good for you. Have you ever seen a person and you, what's the matter? I haven't any Brussels sprouts all day. Do people go through withdrawal because they haven't had a banana in 24 hours? No. The things that are good for you, you don't get addicted to. Then, of course, we've got the problem with smoking. That's epidemic. The Bible says you should not defile your temple. I remember I used to smoke. Probably one of the hardest things for me to change was giving up cigarettes. And I remember finding that scripture where Jesus said, it's not what goes in a man's mouth that defiles him, but it's what comes out. And I remember a pastor said, Doug, you need to quit smoking before I baptize you. I said, brother, I'm a Christian. The Lord knows I love him. And the Bible says right here, not what goes in my mouth that defiles me, but it's what comes out of my mouth. And then he notified me my breath was awful since I was smoking. So what goes in your mouth does affect what comes out of your mouth. And incidentally, that scripture had nothing to do with smoking or eating food or drinking alcohol. That scripture was in the context of the disciples eating without ceremonially washing their hands. Of course, what goes in your mouth affects what comes out of your mouth. Watch what comes out of a person's mouth after they have a fifth of whiskey. Yeah, all kinds of slurry, ridiculous things. Tobacco is the second most costly drug addiction in North America. The first is alcohol. And I know that you want to make a fashion statement, and that's one reason some people smoke. They want to look like they're in vogue and be beautiful and look intelligent. And so it's real hard to give it up. You will raise your perceived IQ if you quit using tobacco. Whenever you're in doubt about what to do, you know what a simple test is? Say, what would Jesus do? How many of you can picture Jesus walking around preaching with a big old wad of chewing tobacco in his mouth? Brown juice drooling down the side. In between his parables, spitting on the ground. You picture Jesus doing that? Or Jesus blowing smoke rings in your face? No, we're supposed to be born again Christians. And one of the characteristics of a Christian is Jesus breaks the shackles that bind us, right? Smoking is an addiction. It's a shackle. And I think it's pathetic that some of these smoking corporations say, no, it's not addicting. We have no evidence that it's addicting. Well, let me tell you, I was addicted, friends. And it was a struggle. Now, I'm a grandfather. Would you like to see me do a backhand spring? I have not done one for 2 years. Would you pray for me? I want to ask a question. The reason I'm doing this, I did it years ago. That's all I'm taking off. Now, I've been a vegetarian for 15 years now. 20 years. 20 years now I've been a vegetarian, and my children were raised vegetarians, though they did get into the dog food once or twice. Will you attempt, anyone here, attempt to be a vegetarian if I succeed in doing a back handspring? What is the ambulance response time here in New York City? I'd like to know. Oh, we've got, yep, we may need them. Okay.

0: I didn't hear anyone say encore, did I? No. Now, the reason I do that, you'll never forget that. You'll forget the whole sermon, but you say, remember that preacher that he did a backflip on stage? People say vegetarians can't be healthy. That is a myth. They, I believe, are healthier. They are stronger. You take care of your bodies and God will make a big difference in your life. Now, some of you are wondering, how can I do this? How can I follow the Lord? How can I make all these changes that you explained tonight, Doug? Day by day, little by little, one step at a time, we follow Jesus. It's progressive. Some of you are going to go home and try and do all this at one time. You ask God for grace to know what the next step is. Amen. And you live with Him one moment at a time.
1: 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We'll be right back after these important messages.
0: Christians do not die. Ask anybody to show me a scripture in the Bible that says we have an immortal soul. So the devil said you'll not really die. Isn't it sad now that pastors are telling congregations what the devil first told Eve? You got to go by the Bible, you'll not be deceived.
2: 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The birth of evil. A rebellion in heaven. A mutiny that moved to earth. Behold the creation of a beautiful new planet and the first humans. Witness the temptation in Eden. Discover God's amazing plan to save His children. This is a story that involves every life on Earth. Every life. The cosmic conflict. If God is good, if God is all-powerful, if God is love, then what went wrong? 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
4: When I was 8 years old, I brought home a 5-foot rattlesnake, and it's gone downhill ever since. Rattlesnakes, sharks, cliff diving, free diving. I wouldn't call myself an adrenaline junkie. I just realized that the closest that I've ever been to being alive is when I'm so close to death. I was raised in the northern mountains of Mexico. I learned English because there was missionary groups that were coming from Colorado and then going to the northern mountains of Mexico. And they were all changed on these short-term mission trips, and they had these unbelievable experiences and their close encounters with God. And I would share their testimony, and I would translate for them. And I was jealous. I was jealous because I didn't have a testimony. I didn't have something like that. I didn't have that life-changing experience, that close encounter with God. I knew He was there. I couldn't understand Him, and I didn't really want anything to do with Him. And part of me wanted Him not to want anything to do with me. I felt like I was unworthy of God's love. I left Mexico to come to college. Once I got to college, I realized how expensive college was. And so in order to pay for college, I became a commercial salmon fisherman in Alaska. And the first time that I stepped on a boat, I knew I was going to be a fisherman for the rest of my life. I met this man in Tennessee, in one of the rivers, and I found out that he had an orphanage in Honduras. And he said, you know, you can come down to Honduras, you can help us put a support video together, and you know, it's like, maybe you can get some college credits out of it. I said, you know, that'd be great. I would do that. I would love to do that. And so I flew down to Honduras, and one of the conversations that we had during dinner, we were talking about this and that, and somehow I brought up rapture. And they said, well, find us a place in Scripture where it talks about rapture. And I said, it's all over the Bible. I said, is it really, though? So they gave me a DVD that said Amazing Facts, and I remember coming back to America, and I started watching, and I said, Amazing Facts presents, and Doug Batchelor started talking. One of the things that he said is that the word rapture wasn't in Scripture. And that was the first time that I actually heard Pastor Batchelor speak. And then I run into YouTube a video series called Prophecy Code. And I said, oh, this is going to be good. Sweet. But it was just torture, because everything I knew was just getting tossed out the window. He was just using Scripture after Scripture to take away everything and all everything that I thought was normal and everything that I knew about the book of Apocalypses. Ever since I've learned scriptural truth and I've seen the light, I feel like there's been a fire rekindled in my heart, and I have this knowledge that I want to share with people. It brings me peace, and I think that it does that for other people we've managed to share with. My name is Andrew. I am a fisherman and a dreamer. I want to thank you for changing my life.

The friend who quietly forgives my sin, the colleague who affirms when she could justly criticize, they make God's grace more real than half a hundred sermons. Grace is not just a distant theological abstraction, a ledger cancellation in some far-off reckoning of sins. Heaven knew we'd never get it until grace became a human being whose words and arms and uncondemning love quick bridged the chasm of our shame. Give me one grace-filled Christian, holding, speaking, loving as did Jesus, and the future of the world begins to shift. Night is swallowed up in morning. Fear evaporates beneath the blaze of grace. On such warm love, the sun will never set, and we shall all be changed. So stay in grace.

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Brother Guthrie owned 4 acres just outside that two-lane town. One night he had a vision, saw God's plan for that piece of ground. Every board, every pew, the stained glass too. For you could say amen, the cornerstone was set. From the first nail to the steeple, without a single sin of debt, the whole town answered the call. The church went up in no time, in the twinkling of an eye. Built on the rock of ages, built to stand the test of time.

Brother Guthrie ain't missed a sermon now since 1889. He's never late on Sunday, first headstone on the right. Rest in peace. Thank you, sir.

0: test of time.
1: I grew up on the stories about the sweat, the blood, the glory. I thank God I was raised in the church.

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I grew up on the stories about the sweat, the

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1: In John chapter 3, verse 16, which is the most famous verse in the Bible, Jesus said, "For God so loved the world that he gave his only begotten Son, that whoever would believe in him should not perish, but have everlasting life." Just a couple days ago, I was in Spokane, Washington, and I picked up a copy of the newspaper. And one of the headlines says, "Man rescues son who fell into river. A father jumped into the Spokane River from the Washington State Bridge to rescue his 23-month-old son after the toddler fell off the bridge Thursday afternoon. Miraculously, the boy fell into a location where there was a pool, and the father immediately jumped into the river, grabbed his son, and carried him to shore." The article continues by saying that many instances like that don't have happy endings because the Spokane River is very treacherous. And as I thought about that, I thought about God, and I think about John 3:16 and how we've all, just like that little boy, we've fallen into the river of sin, and we're lost in this world, and there's really no hope for us unless we have someone jump in into this world of evil and try to get us out. And that's what Jesus did for you and for me 2,000 years ago. I'm a dad and I've got two kids, and when I read a story like this, I can't help but be touched by the love of God and his sending his son to save a lost world. John chapter 3, verse 16. The most famous verse in the Bible is about a rescue operation. The Bible says, "For God so loved the world that he gave," just like that father jumped, "he gave his only begotten son, that whoever believes in him should not perish, but have everlasting life." You have just heard his voice today.
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So I was born in a small Christian family, grew up in Puerto Rico, in San Juan, Puerto Rico. My dad was a pastor of our churches there. After I graduated from high school, I was so excited. You know, I just wanted to leave the house and see the world, if you will. Came up to the States, went to school in Texas, and went to a Christian college there. I rebelled against the Christian concept. I became an agnostic 16, 17 years after I had left the church. I had three roommates, and we were living the life, you know, back then. You know, doing deals with drugs and selling drugs and all that kind of stuff. The police came over and they raided the apartment. They took my three friends to jail. When I found out, it shook me. I should have been there too. I reached out to God and I said, Lord, if you exist, get me out of this situation and I'll go back to your ways. Right around that time, I met this awesome young lady. She was a Christian. After dating for about a year and a half, someone came to our church to give a series of prophecy seminars. I decided to rebaptize, make it a fact that I was coming back to church, that I was giving my life back to God. Amazing Facts became an important part of my life. Sermons, Sabbath school lessons, DVDs, videos, magazines, and especially after looking and watching Pastor Doug Batchelor, listening to his experience, has really made a difference in my life to the point where I am right now a totally different individual. It's something that I am so grateful to have experienced. I would recommend anyone that wants to give God a chance in their life, you'll never be sorry that you did. He loves you. He understands you. He wants you to be happy. My name is Raul, and thank you for changing my life.

We're no good at accepting gifts when we can offer nothing in return. And so we wrestle for the restaurant bill, determined not to be obliged for what someone who loves us wants to pay. We writhe in proud embarrassment when gifted with a sum so large we fear we'll lose our freedom to decide, to regulate, to choose. We're willing to be thankful so long as there's no lingering commitment. We've traded Christmas cards and dinners. Our scores must all be evened and all accounts be balanced. And then the Father overwhelms us with impossibly good news, a flood of undeserved and unrequited kindness for which there's not a payment plan. In Christ, we have redemption through His blood, the forgiveness of our trespasses, according to the riches of His grace that He lavished on us. There's no way we can work it off. There's no amount of painful legal rectitude that ever can resolve our debt. God's grace confronts us with a gift so great that we at last give up on ever evening the score. We learn to live as loved and liberated souls, and one day even revel in the immeasurable riches of His grace in kindness toward us in Christ Jesus. Receive the gift from God's great heart and stay in grace.

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1: In the book of Revelation, chapter 1, verse 18, Jesus Christ said, "I am he who lives and was dead, and behold, I am alive forevermore. Amen. And have the keys of hell and of death." This past winter, my little boy Seth learned how to snowboard up in the mountains of North Idaho, and he had his first lesson on a Friday. And the next Friday, I knew that he was planning on going up with his teacher up to one of the big slopes. And he was going to be going down with her quite a ways down and pretty fast. And my son, he's an eight-year-old, and he just likes to do things like that. And so the night before he had his second lesson, I met with my family for worship, and we all knelt down and prayed. And I prayed that the Lord Jesus would keep Seth alive and that he wouldn't kill himself on the slopes. Well, on that Friday, he went up and he did his thing, and I prayed for him. And later on that day, I called the house, and my daughter was there, and my little five-year-old girl, and she answered the phone. And she said, "Daddy, Daddy," she said, "Seth is alive." And of course, I was relieved to hear that he made it through going down the big slope. And when she said, "He's alive," I thought about Jesus Christ. Revelation 1, verse 18, Jesus said, "I am he who lives and was dead, and behold, I am alive forevermore. Amen. And I have the keys of hell and of death." Thank God that Jesus is alive today. He's up in heaven, and he's coming back to take his people home. And because he's alive, we can live with him forever and ever if we choose Jesus as our personal Savior. He's alive, and I want to live forever too. Don't you? You have just heard his voice today.
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1: This Day with God, a devotional by Ellen White, June 17th. Let us hold fast.

0: Amen. Let us hold fast. And he said unto me, My grace is sufficient for thee, for my strength is made perfect in weakness. Most gladly, therefore, will I rather glory in my infirmities, that the power of Christ may rest upon me. 2 Corinthians chapter 12, verse 9. During the past night, I have slept but little. I tried to look to Jesus to place myself in the hands of the great physician. He has said, My grace is sufficient for thee. 2 Corinthians chapter 12, verse 9. The grace of Christ leads men to speak right words under all circumstances. Bodily suffering is no excuse for unchristlike actions. During these sleepless hours, the subject of overcoming has been the burden of my thoughts. To him that overcometh, the Lord declares, will I grant to sit with me in my throne, even as I also overcame and am set down with my Father in his throne. Revelation chapter 3, verse 21. There are those who are forever making excuses for walking in the counsels of the enemy. Some think that because they have physical infirmities, they are privileged to speak pettish words and to act in an unlovely manner. But has Jesus made no provision for such ones to overcome temptation? Because of trial and affliction, are they to be unthankful and unholy? Are not the rays of Christ's righteousness bright enough to dispel the shadow of death? The grace of God is declared to be sufficient for all the ills and trials against which human beings have to contend. Is it powerless then against bodily infirmity? Shall divine grace stand back while Satan takes the field, holding the victim in the power of his evil attributes? Oh, how precious is Jesus to the soul who trusts in him. But many are walking in darkness because they bury their faith in the shadow of Satan. They have not done that which it was in their power to do through the grace of Jesus. They have not talked faith and hope and courage. Never for a moment should we allow Satan to think that his power to distress and annoy is greater than the power of Christ to uphold and strengthen. Men ought always to pray and not faint. Luke chapter 18, verse 1. Every sincere prayer that is offered to God is mingled with the efficacy of Christ's blood. If the answer is deferred, it is because God desires us to show a holy boldness in claiming the pledged word of God. He is faithful who hath promised. This Day with God, June 17th.
1: I encourage you to be ye doers of the word and not hearers only. Thank you for listening, and be sure to join us tomorrow for your daily devotional reading.

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1: Hi, my name is Diamond Garcia, and I am from the beautiful islands of Hawaii. I was raised in a very dysfunctional family, like most families. Being in that environment, I would lie, cheat, steal, rob houses, cheat in school and tests, and lying to teachers, and getting into fights, and all kinds of stuff. One day I was asked to take this little box of something, and I had to walk down the road and give it to someone, and they would give me money, and I would walk back home, and I later realized I was dealing drugs. Growing up in that environment, I thought that, you know, being an adult was a life of drinking and smoking and partying, and that's just what adults did. When I looked at my family and saw the road that they were going down, getting arrested, getting beaten up, coming home drunk and puking all over the floor, I just didn't want that for myself. Growing up, I had a grandma who was baptized as a Christian in her 20s, but then she wasn't a real practicing Christian. And so one day I was at her house and there was a box of various books, and I went to the bottom of that box and found a book called The Great Controversy. And I picked it up and I said, this is interesting. And I opened to the first page of that book and it said, if thou hadst known. I had no clue what it meant. And so I said, you know what, forget this. I put the book down, I just walked away, did my thing. But then something told me, you know, Diamond, go back to that book. And so I went back to the book, picked it up, went to the last two chapters, and I read it. And I said to my grandmother, I said, what church is this from? I want to go to that church. So she brought me down to the local church, and then I walk in from the back door, and the piano's off key, people are off key. It's like, man, this is really kind of, I don't want to be here. And I got to the front of the church, and I sat down, I was listening to the sermon, and the whole service, it was so boring to me. But then someone gives me this set of DVDs, and it was called The Prophecy Code. It was through watching Doug Batchelor explain the truths found in the Bible that really brought me to Christ and brought me to realize that, you know what, there is a life better than my family's life. My second week at church on Sabbath, there was one person there. He basically told me, hey, Diamond, do you want to make some money? And I said, sure. I said, what do you do? He says, well, I'm a call porter. We go door to door and we sell Christian books. I said, oh, okay, well, that sounds interesting. I do want to make some money too. And so he said, okay, well, why don't you come with me? We drove out to the neighborhood, parked the car, and that night was just raining. It was pouring and pouring. It could not stop raining. We prayed. He said, God, this is Diamond's first night. If it's your will, stop the rain so we can go knocking on doors. And as soon as he said amen, the rain just stopped. But I was just thinking in my head, is this guy a prophet or what? I mean, he just prayed and asked God and it happened. And so I was so happy. I grabbed the books and I went to the first door. And the first door I went to, the person gave me $50. That night was actually a big night for me because it was where I saw God's power work and stopping the rain and people actually giving me lots of money. I then became a call porter or a canvasser, and I saved money to pay for my way through academy. And when my church began to see how God was using me, and they immediately recognized that it was God's spirit moving, and they put me, you know, preaching and teaching and sharing my faith. And I've been engaged in ministry for the past 6 to 7 years now, and God has taken me all over the world on multiple continents, sharing my testimony, how God has brought me out of darkness into his marvelous light. It's a total contrast as to how I was before, and now, you know, it's a total contrast. My name is Diamond, and Amazing Facts has helped to change my life.

The world is fragile, brittle now, all hard-edged and reactive. One unsubstantiated rumor can send the markets reeling, provoke a hailstorm of hate, advance or take down whole careers before the dawn next breaks. We feel the clutch of things not right. We mourn the painful fractures to familiar rhythms that brought comfort, meaning, friendships, love. We fear there is no future we may call predictable, as though the world is reinvented every night. The pundits and the social prophets have retreated to their rooms, for who dares to be wrong when reputations hang on sound bites? To our world, as once to his, the Apostle Paul's great hymn to Jesus speaks meaning, strength, and clarity. He himself is before all things, and in him all things hold together. For in him all the fullness of God was pleased to dwell, and through him God was pleased to reconcile to himself all things, whether on earth or in heaven, by making peace through the blood of his cross. The Lord, who once created all that is, now holds this world with unmatched love and lasting grip. When all things seem to fly apart, he holds. When chaos reigns and peace seems lost, he holds. When hearts are smeared with tears and fears, he holds. Oh yes, the spiritual was right. He's got the whole world in his hands. Now trust the one who cannot fail, and stay in grace.

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1: In Proverbs chapter 16, verse 18, the Bible says, "Pride goeth before destruction, and a haughty spirit before a fall." Some time ago, I was driving down a highway, and I looked on the side of the road, and I saw a big sign, and it was an advertisement for the United States Navy. Now, I certainly respect the Navy, but what I saw taught me a spiritual lesson. There was a picture of an ocean and a submarine that was way down below the water, the surface of the water, and the caption said, "Our pride runs deep." And as I kept driving, I thought about that line, that advertisement for the Navy, "Our pride runs deep." And I thought about Lucifer and how pride is really what got the whole world, or the whole universe, into the mess that it's in. Lucifer became proud after he tempted Adam and Eve. Down throughout human history, people have been proud. Pride is a very terrible thing. And the Bible says that pride goes before destruction and a haughty spirit before a fall. Jesus continually teaches humility. In Matthew chapter 11, verse 28, he said, "Come to me, all you who labor and are heavy laden, and I will give you rest." And then he said, "Learn of me, for I am meek and lowly in heart, and you will find rest for your souls." Somebody else once said, "Pride is the president of hell." If we're going to overcome sin and prepare for heaven through Jesus Christ and His grace, we've got to overcome pride, give it up, and learn to be humble in heart. Proverbs 16:18, "Pride goes before destruction, and a haughty spirit before a fall."
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0: you do. There were times in the life of the woman in this story where she wanted to give up, especially on people who hurt her. But she couldn't do that because she also wanted to make a difference, to help others as she had been helped. Parental guidance is suggested due to the subject matter contained in this story, of a woman whose heart and mind and life were unshackled. Shining the light of the world into the darkness, this is Unshackled. True life stories dramatized and produced in Chicago by Pacific Garden Mission. Homeless people wander from place to place seeking food, seeking shelter, seeking rest from a perilous world. When they come to Pacific Garden Mission, they find all three, in addition to a warm welcome. Thanks to friends who care and send financial gifts, the mission has taken in more than 1,000 men, women, and children each day during these hard economic times and extreme weather, offering medical and dental treatment to resident guests, all without charge. Mission pastors and counselors share the good news, the truth that we were made to have fellowship with God, that His love can transform any broken life. Many people choose new life at the old lighthouse, and those who do find rest for their souls as the mission teaches them to seek the Lord and His strength, seek His face evermore. Now for broadcast around the earth, here is program number 3308 in the series Unshackled, the program that makes you face yourself and think.
1: Hello?
2: Mom, is it true you're selling the horses?
1: Yes.
2: But they meant so much to Dad and me.
1: Your dad is dead. I can't take care of those animals by myself. You ought to have enough sense to know that. Between the vet and the feed bills, I'd be broke. Besides, I can't maintain everything by myself.
2: Can't you at least keep one horse?
1: I'm selling the land, too.
2: That's so sad.
1: I'll tell you what's sad. Your sister's kidneys are failing and she needs dialysis. We have to move to town.
2: Her diabetes is worse?
1: Yes.
2: If I can do anything, let me know.
1: You can help me pack when the time comes.
2: Lance can help you move the heavy things.
1: I don't want him around here. I don't like him and you know it.
2: Mom, he's my husband.
1: I don't know why you ever married him.
0: Life had been difficult for the woman in our story. A volatile mother, abused by a friend of the family at 15, siblings with degenerative diseases, then her father's death and the loss of her horses. But she had found a rock on which to stand. This is the conclusion of the true testimony of a woman we're calling Abby, right now on Unshackled.
2: From the age of 13, horses had been an escape from my difficult mother. I met and married Lance when I was 17 and he was 24, but we fought continuously because of his verbal abuse and my combative attitude. We had a daughter who was 8 when I experienced a relationship with God for the first time in my life. The Lord softened me. I worked at a Western wear store and my best friend commented on the change in me.
3: Did you get the promotion at work, Abby?
2: No, but it doesn't matter.
3: But you've been there a long time. You deserved it.
2: I thought so, too. But the boss called me on the carpet last month for being late and being pushy. He said I'm not a team player. He was surprised when I wasn't upset.
3: I'm surprised, too.
2: I told him I have something that no one can take away from me. I have peace.
3: You've really changed.
2: God moved into me.
3: The change is good, Abby. I want what you have.
2: I'll call my pastor. He'll tell you what to do. I had been searching for God for several years and had explored several cults before God revealed himself to me. I started reading the Bible and searching for a church home. At first, my husband Lance was happy for me, but the more I expressed my faith, the more he seemed to resent the change in me.
4: Why don't you evangelize your mother instead of me? She needs it.
2: I talked to her about salvation and she jumped out of the car and wouldn't ride with me.

0: she thinks she's okay.
1: If she's okay, then I'm a saint. Every time we get together for the holidays, she throws a fit, along with a few pots and pans.
0: She's been like that since I was 7 or 8.
1: Maybe it's because of your brother. I'd hate to take care of a severely retarded kid for life.
0: She's never complained about him.
1: Your mother is so unstable.
0: Everyone is without God.
1: Speak for yourself. I'm not the one who dabbled in cultic beliefs. I grew up in a church.
0: But you weren't saved.
1: Oh, so you think you're an expert now?
0: Far from it, but I know God, and I know that He loves me.
1: Yeah, He might be the only one who does.
0: I had 3 older sisters, and all of us suffered from Mom's abusive behavior and name-calling over the years. The abuse didn't end when we grew up. My older sister Cheryl was blind from diabetes and in the hospital when I visited, and Mom dug up the past I thought was buried. How is she, Mom?
2: What do you think, Abby? She's dying.
0: There's nothing more they can do for her?
2: No. They've done all they can.
0: Oh, it's hard to believe how much her life changed. We used to have so much fun riding and competing with our horses.
2: Come out in the hall. I want to ask you something. Slim's wife came here to see me. He helped you with the horses?
0: What did she want?
2: She heard that Cheryl was dying.
0: Of course. We used to be friends.
2: She claimed that you had an affair with her husband. Is this true?
0: She can be really hateful. I'm not surprised she said that. Hatred of Slim festered in my heart, but I controlled my reaction, and to my relief, Mom accepted my explanation. My fear of Slim ended when Lance and I began dating, but fear had turned into loathing. After God saved me, He showed me in the Bible that we are to forgive those who hurt us, and I was able to forgive Slim. I didn't realize there was someone else I had to forgive. To everything there is a season, and a time to every purpose under the heaven. The horses were gone. My dad and my sister had passed, and Lance and I sold our property and moved to Stillwater, Oklahoma. We sold the house under land contract with the buyers making payments for 10 years. What is it, Lance?
1: They've not only filed for bankruptcy, but they're trying to undo the sale and get their money back.
0: That can't be legal.
1: Don't bet on it. It's some kind of rescission suit. We sold to a couple of shysters.
0: They made payments for 2 years.
1: So what? They're supposed to pay for 8 more years.
0: How could this be happening to us?
1: You thought they were okay, but they're deadbeats.
0: It's not my fault, Lance.
1: We worked so hard, and now we're going to lose everything.
0: Well, maybe there's some legal recourse.
1: You can try to find one if you want. I've had it. I'm leaving.
0: Where are you going?
1: Anywhere but here. I'm not going to stay around and watch us lose it all.
0: Lance moved out and filed for divorce after 17 years of marriage. He was always critical of me, like Mom. I didn't want to be divorced, but I didn't want to be married to Lance anymore. My pastor talked with me.
3: So how are you doing, Abby?
0: Not great. It's hard to see all your things auctioned off.
3: Well, they're just things. Jesus said, "Seek ye first the kingdom of God and His righteousness, and all these things shall be added unto you."
0: Yes, but it's still hard. Memories are attached to things.
3: God says, "Behold, I will do a new thing. Now it shall spring forth. Shall ye not know it? I will even make a way in the wilderness and rivers in the desert."
0: I'm ready for a new thing.
3: How's Angelina doing?
0: She's fine. Lance was very critical of her, too, so she's relieved that he's gone. She doesn't even want to visit him.
3: Fathers are important in a child's life, so I hope you encourage her to spend time with him.
0: I do.
3: Why don't you put her in a Christian high school?
0: I don't make enough money.
3: Well, pray about it, Abby. God can make a way. With God, all things are possible.
0: Okay, Pastor. I'll pray about it.
3: You know I'm transferring to Oklahoma City, but if you need anything, call me.
0: For 6 months, I struggled. The horses were gone, the house was gone, even my pastor was gone, and I felt alone. A man in the church offered to help me, and it led to an affair. In time, the new pastor and the former pastor offered to help us. So my daughter and I moved to Oklahoma City. Angelina was a sophomore in the Christian school there, and we attended church together. God rebuked me.
3: Return unto me, and I will return unto you, saith the Lord of hosts. That is a promise for each of us every day. When we slip and fall, all we have to do is repent and return. Ask His forgiveness. God promises in 1 John chapter 1, if we confess our sins, He is faithful and just to forgive us our sins and to cleanse us from all unrighteousness, because God is merciful. Lamentations chapter 3 reminds us, it is of the Lord's mercies that we are not consumed, because His compassions fail not. They are new every morning. Great is thy faithfulness. There is no sin beyond God's forgiveness except the sin of rejecting Christ. Amen. A bruised reed shall He not break, and the smoking flax shall He not quench. He shall bring forth judgment unto truth.
0: When the pastor reproved me, I resisted his counsel from God and considered another church. But my daughter confronted me.
4: I don't want to go to another church, Mom. Pastor Sam has been very good to us.
0: He was preaching at me.
4: He was speaking the truth. And God says we should speak the truth in love.
0: I don't want to talk about it anymore.
4: God tells us to submit to those in authority over us. God gave us pastors to guide us.
0: Not him.
4: Rebellion is as the sin of witchcraft, Mom.
0: Don't lecture me.
4: Then I'm moving out, Mom.
0: What? Where do you think you're going?
4: Pastor Sam's wife said I can stay with them. It's close to church and school.
0: Now I was completely alone, without even a relationship with God. I wanted to get right with God, but instead I made things worse. I convinced myself that God would never let me serve Him again.
5: In a moment, we'll hear the conclusion of Abby's story. Now, though, here's Pacific Garden Missions President, Phil Kwiatkowski.
6: Thanks, Timothy. Are you fruitful in every good work and increasing in the knowledge of God? We have a Gospel of John Bible study that will help you with that goal. Pacific Garden Mission offers this six-lesson correspondence course completely free. There's nothing to buy. All you need is a pencil and a Bible, so write and ask for the first lesson. As you work through this course, thoughtful questions cause you to think about how God's Word applies to your life, and you'll become a vessel worthy of God. He is the bread of life, providing spiritual nourishment for your soul. The bread of life is what we share through our Gospel of John Bible study, and also through the Bread of Life ministry, where we take a truck laden with bread, pastries, and other gifts to give to the poor that live in depressed neighborhoods around us. We also share the gospel, hand out tracts, and pray with those who come to accept these gifts, donated by supermarket chains and individuals. To learn more about either of these ministries, write to Pacific Garden Mission, 1458 South Canal Street, Chicago, Illinois, 60607. Our email address is unshackled@pgm.org.
0: The Bible says in Proverbs chapter 11, when pride cometh, then cometh shame, but with the lowly is wisdom. Pride, however, is hard to see in yourself. My daughter had been gone for several weeks when she came to the house one day.
4: I brought you this cassette tape, Mom.
0: What is it?
4: It's been sitting in a box at church. Something you ordered? A bruised reed.
0: Oh, it's a sermon that Pastor Sam preached. It was so good I ordered a copy. I forgot all about it.
4: I hope it's helpful. He's a good preacher and a great pastor.
0: How are you doing?
4: Just fine. School's good. I saw Dad last weekend and he's fine too.
0: I made an appointment with Pastor Sam. I want to make things right.
4: Good. Trust in the Lord with all thine heart, and lean not unto thine own understanding. In all thy ways acknowledge Him, and He shall direct thy paths.
0: Well, one of us knows Scripture and is trying to obey it.
3: Come in, Abby, sit down. How are you doing?
0: Well, not very well, Pastor. I've alienated my daughter and a lot of other people.
3: Mm-hmm. Are you praying to God about this?
0: Yes. I also listened to the tape of your sermon, A Bruised Reed.
3: Then you know that God will forgive you.
0: Yes. I want to be restored to fellowship, Pastor. Where do I begin?
3: Well, the Bible says, confess your faults one to another, and pray one for another, that ye may be healed. The effectual, fervent prayer of a righteous man availeth much.
0: I'm doing that now, confessing.
3: Well, you must go to the church and ask their forgiveness too.
0: Really?
3: Be not afraid of their faces, for I am with thee to deliver thee, saith the Lord.
0: I don't know if I can do that.
3: God says, my grace is sufficient for thee, for my strength is made perfect in weakness.
0: Can't I just write a letter?
3: Well, unless you go and ask for forgiveness, a root of bitterness might spring up in them. They'll forgive you, I promise, and you'll be an example of obedience.
0: All right, I'll go.
3: The Lord be with you, Abby, and we'll pray for you. Let's pray right now for strength and wisdom.
0: He helped restore me to a right relationship and even let me serve with the church bus ministry that I loved, taking children to church. My daughter came home, and once again, we worshiped the Lord together. I wanted so much to please God and prayed fervently to be a missionary. As part of my restoration, God prompted me to go to Lance and tell him about my past. By then, we had been divorced nearly 6 years.
1: You still look good, Abby. No wonder that man was interested in you.
0: It was wrong, and I don't make excuses for it. But I repented and asked God to forgive me.
1: I'm just saying I don't blame him.
0: There's something else I wanted to tell you. Something that happened before we met. I should have told you sooner, but I was afraid.
1: I'm listening.
0: Slim was an abusive man with girls, and he abused me, too. I told Lance about Slim, and then I left. That confession somehow reignited his feelings for me, and Lance wanted to get remarried. I was dubious because our 17 years together had been full of conflict. But I wanted to obey God's word, which says in 1 Corinthians chapter 7, "Let not the wife depart from her husband, but and if she depart, let her remain unmarried, or be reconciled to her husband, and let not the husband put away his wife." One night as Lance and I sat talking at his house, he put his arms around me and kissed me. I felt overwhelmed with fear, made an excuse and left, weeping as I drove. I missed a stop sign and a policeman gave me a ticket. Self-blame extended to the abuse by Slim, and the next night I told Lance about the encounter.
1: You don't have to do this, Abby.
0: It's important. God let me know last night that he was there. He saw the whole thing and he brought it all back to my mind. There was a dog barking somewhere, a young girl scared beyond words. She was so young, so innocent.
1: Abby, that's enough.
0: All these years I blamed her, hated her, and all this time she was just an innocent and trusting child. The next day at the office, I stayed late to work on a report. Everyone had gone home except for an attorney across the hall from me. He sensed my desolation and invited me to sit in the reception area. I shared my story with him and gained insight. Lance, it was me I blamed. For 26 years, it was me I hated. I never forgave myself.
1: That's a big weight to carry.
0: I was so afraid of being weak and vulnerable, I never really trusted anyone. It even affected my trust in God.
1: And not me?
0: I put up walls of protection.
1: Do you trust me now?
0: I'm learning to trust God completely. He'll help me to trust others.
1: Enough to get remarried?
0: Yes. Yes. Enough to marry you again.
7: Hello?
0: Hi, Mom. How are you?
7: I'm fine. You?
0: Lance and I are going to be remarried.
7: Are you crazy?
0: No. It's the right thing to do. It's what God wants.
7: Oh, Abby, don't do this. I should have objected the first time.
0: The divorce was as much my fault as his. I was not submissive.
7: Submissive? What a stupid idea.
0: That's what God teaches in the Bible for wives. The husband is the head of the wife, and Christ is the head of both.
7: If you marry him again, I'll cut you out of my trust fund.
0: Mom, I have to follow the Lord.
7: So be it.
0: Lance and I remarried after 6 years of being divorced. By then, Angelina had graduated. She was a trophy of God's grace in spite of Lance and me. Lance and I attended church together. I still worked and served in the bus ministry at church, but my real passion was for missions. My heart broke at mission conferences, and my heart would break in my personal life too.
3: Jesus said, "Go ye into all the world and preach the gospel to every creature." God has called all of us to be missionaries. Only a few go to the foreign mission field. But your neighborhood, your job or school, the places you shop, these are the mission field where you must initiate your service to God. God has placed you where you are for His purposes, to be the light in the darkness, to be His witness to others. Are you doing that? For we are His workmanship, created in Christ Jesus unto good works, which God hath before ordained that we should walk in them. God's grace is sufficient for any situation. God extended His grace to you when He said, "Whosoever will come and receive the gift of salvation." Do you extend that grace to others?
1: That was a real good sermon.
0: Yes. I always wanted to be a missionary.
1: When the pastor called you and Bob to the altar, you didn't volunteer, did you?
0: No. He asked us if we considered the bus ministry to be the mission field. I wanted to say no, but I said yes.
1: By his reckoning, it is.
0: The minute I said yes, God changed my heart, and I knew it was true.
1: Interesting.
0: Lance, I'd like to invite visiting pastors and missionaries to stay in our house.
1: Okay, but we only have 2 bedrooms, so we can't keep the ones with children.
0: Maybe someday we can buy a bigger house. For several years, we hosted pastors and missionaries. I began to pray, asking God for a bigger house. I started looking around, and Lance agreed if we found a low-priced one. On my bus route, I noticed a house in foreclosure. We bought the house at the price Lance wanted, and we fixed it up. A year later, the house next to us became available. We wanted to buy it as a mission house, but didn't have the money. Then came the unexpected. My mother died.
1: I'm sorry, Abby.
0: We finally had a good relationship after all these years. And now she's gone.
1: She was 78, honey. Nobody lives forever.
0: Not in these bodies, anyway. I never stopped praying for her. Several times I wanted to cut her out of my life, but I couldn't do it.
1: Well, one thing is for sure. You won't have any inheritance since she cut you out of her trust fund.
0: I don't know if she followed through. She was a procrastinator. Mom had neglected to transfer her real estate into her trust, and all her property went into an old pour-over will that I was still part of. At the end of 6 months, I received enough for us to buy and remodel the house next door for missionaries. God is more than wonderful. The first missionary couple stayed in the house in 2003. Lance and I had been remarried for 12 years when Angelina was diagnosed with melanoma cancer.
8: It's stage 4, Mom.
0: Surely they can treat it, honey.
8: They will. It's called interleukin 2. If it doesn't work, they say I have 6 months.
0: Don't cry, honey. The whole church is praying for you, and God can heal you.
8: What am I going to do about the kids, Mom, if I die?
0: You're going to trust in the Lord, Angelina. Angelina had a few near-death experiences. During those horrific months, Lance was criminally investigated for abusive behavior. I confronted him, but he didn't repent or forsake his actions. So we separated once again. 2 years later, we divorced. But our daughter is still alive, mothers her 5 children, and is a wonderful wife to a godly husband.
8: Do you regret having married Dad a second time, Mom?
0: God gave me a second chance to be a submissive wife to my husband, and I obeyed God. He gave me another chance to live out His forgiveness.
8: You two didn't seem to have many conflicts the second time.
0: Another thing is, I had a second chance to rely on God instead of man when we separated. The first time I was left alone, I wasn't faithful to the Lord.
8: I'm glad Dad is doing okay.
0: Me too. His business seems to keep him occupied.
8: Keep praying for him to be saved.
0: I will. I always prayed for Mom, too. But each person must choose to come to God.
8: Why anyone would choose the devil and hell is beyond me.
0: They're deceived, Angelina. They don't understand the goodness of God, how awesome He is in power, and what a joy He is to know. He's the source of every good thing.
8: I'm so glad you sent me to a Christian school, Mom.
0: Me too.
8: When I see the drugs and drinking and immorality so rampant in young people, I'm grateful for the foundation I had.
0: Ten years ago, the church took me on staff as the mission secretary. God's grace is more and more amazing to me. Angelina and her husband and children are all active in children's ministries. Angelina and I both write poetry that glorifies the Lord. Jesus said in John chapter 14, "I am the way, the truth, and the life. No man cometh unto the Father but by me." Trust Him. We sure do.
5: Beloved listener, there is a friend that sticketh closer than a brother. Do you know him? The Lord Jesus Christ came to seek and to save that which was lost. That may be you if you have never received Christ as your Savior. Jesus said, "He that heareth my word and believeth on him that sent me hath everlasting life, and shall not come into condemnation, but is passed from death unto life." Invite him into your heart and life, and he will never leave you or forsake you. He said, "The thief cometh not but for to steal and to kill and to destroy. I am come that they might have life, and that they might have it more abundantly." 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

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Well, we hope you convey those thoughts to the manager of this station so they'll keep broadcasting unshackled. This is program number 3308. Heard in the true story of a woman we're calling Abby, part 2, were Mara Kate Burns, Adam Sweeters, Pam Turlow, Jeff Lupitin, and Jennifer Dimmitt. Original music, Don Badorf. Sound, Nadine Loisio Sorensen. Engineer, Kim Rasmussen. Script, Kenitha Gabler. And I'm Timothy Gregory. 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

I would go out and go drinking, and I would just wanted to have fun. I was working a lot at the time, going to school, and just wasn't really interested in really following God. I would have people tell me, why don't you just have faith, if I was going through some type of trial during my life. I didn't understand what that meant. I would pray, but I didn't feel any less stressed about or worried about a situation. I didn't understand God's word. It seemed like it contradicted itself, and so I struggled with that a lot. My ex-husband and I, we had began dating, and within 7 months, we got married, which was really fast. After we got married, he was very disrespectful, and he was cheating a lot. Found out he was cheating when I was pregnant with my first son. I tried to get him help, and he checked himself out of rehab a week later, living homeless in our hometown. He was saying and doing things that he shouldn't be doing. He was committing crimes. It always started with alcohol and then pot or marijuana, and then he would go to the meth. So it was just a really ugly chain of things. And that's when I moved in with my sister. We were staying with her and her husband, and I started doing studies with my sister. She was studying with some people, and I joined the studies. And I learned a lot of different things that I had never known about the Bible, and it started opening up to me and making sense. So my sister had installed the satellite, and I found amazing facts. The one thing I love about Doug Batchelor is he uses his own life situations, and he uses really good stories to connect stories from the Bible or teachings. I didn't understand why he was always bringing up the Sabbath and why it was so important. And I was asking my sister, why does he keep talking about the Sabbath? And later on, I found out through studying more and listening to his teachings about it, the truth about the Sabbath. I know that I started changing as a person. I wanted to follow the truth. I wanted to have a closer relationship with Christ and be closer to God. So after doing the studies and learning the truths that I had been learning, I decided to take that next step and give my life to Christ through baptism. Besides learning these messages, these truths about the Bible through Amazing Facts, all of these wonderful people from Amazing Facts, the way they've reached out to me, they really show me that they have caring hearts, that they're Christ-like, because that's what a Christian is.

0: We breakfast on the crusts of aging self-help theories. Believe in who you are, we mutter as we face another thin and hungry dawn. By lunch, we are negotiating losses, trying hard to still believe that we are wise and we are warm and we are kind. But conflicts with our colleagues and chasing three-year-olds around a house belie the bromides and bravura. At supper, we go searching for our comfort food, the self-indulgent set-aside of all that didn't work that day. No one could have expected more of me than me, we chant. Our sins were only foolish calories, not consequential, easy to explain. There is, no doubt, a better way. The gospel taught by Jesus doesn't ask us to think better of ourselves or imagine qualities that never have appeared. God showed his love for us and that while we were yet sinners, Christ died for us, the Bible says. This is real love, not that we loved God, but that he loved us and sent his Son as a sacrifice to take away our sins. Grace builds our confidence in everything God gives. I am the bread of life, Jesus says. Whoever comes to me will never be hungry again. This is the manna for each day, not I, but Christ. Trust what he gives and stay in grace.
1: Energizing your soul through the inspired word of God. 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
2: High Calling, a devotional by Ellen White. June 17th, Under the Yoke of Christ.

0: under the yoke of Christ. He that loveth his brother abideth in the light, and there is none occasion of stumbling in him. 1 John chapter 2, verse 10. Satan is seeking by his temptations to obtain advantage over souls. Let nothing that you may do or say prove a temptation or discouragement to any soul. Remember, he is the purchase of the blood of Christ. Every soul is precious. Only as you look to the cross of Calvary can you place a right estimate upon the soul. How sad a thing it would be to have anything you may do or say balance a soul in the wrong direction. You are bound by cords of obligation to God and to your fellow man. You cannot break these cords and free yourself from these obligations. Do not be troubled by what other people think or say, but cling to the Lord. He will never fail you. We must ever bear in mind that Satan is working hard to secure every soul. We must work on the Lord's side, not giving the least occasion which anyone can take advantage of. If words are spoken and charges made to provoke you, the very best reproof you can give is to remain silent, as though you heard not. We are all to remember that we are under the yoke of Christ, and we must not disgrace our Savior or the yoke He has invited us to wear. We will just as surely rule our spirit as we wear the yoke. What others may do, what others may say, what others may think of you will not change God's thoughts toward you. He that doeth righteousness is righteous, and the opinion of man will not change his character. Jesus loves you, and he takes no man's measurement of your character. You are to behold Jesus and reflect his image. Keep his love in your thoughts. Invite the heavenly guest to abide with you. Let your spirit be cleansed from all earthliness, all unholy, uncharitable thoughts. Let your words be clean, sanctified, vivifying, and refreshing all with whom you associate. Be not easily provoked. Let the praise of God be in your hearts and upon your lips, that no evil thing may truthfully be said of you. Our High Calling, June 17th.
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1: In the book of Proverbs, chapter 18, verse 21, the Bible says that death and life are in the power of the tongue, and they that love it shall eat the fruit of it. About a month ago, I was at a church potluck, and I was going through the line, and I saw a big bowl in front of me of what looked like delicious purple cabbage. And so I loaded up and put it on my plate, and then I went and sat down next to my wife and her mother. And we struck up a conversation. I took a bite of the cabbage, and my wife's mother looked at me and said, "How do you like the cabbage?" And I just responded honestly, and I said, "Well, actually, I don't really care for it. I don't like it." And then she looked at me and she said, "Oh, I'm sorry, I made it." And then I was pretty embarrassed, and I thought about the classic statement, insert foot into mouth. And that's what I did. I was sorry I said it, but she's a nice lady, and she forgave me. And obviously, you know, that was an embarrassing moment, but it wasn't of eternal consequences. But the Bible tells us that what we say can affect people's lives for good or for evil. It can affect people for eternity. Life and death, Proverbs says, are in the power of the tongue, and they that love it shall eat the fruit of it. Jesus Christ wants us to be careful of the things that we say. Everything we say has an impact on somebody's heart, somebody's life, and our words are more important than we realize. Death and life, the Bible says, are in the power of the tongue, and they that love it shall eat the fruit of it. You have just heard His voice today.
0: To watch more 2-minute devotionals, go to

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And the music, oh yeah, it slaps.

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1: This Day with God, a devotional by Ellen White, June 17th. Let us hold

0: let us hold fast. And he said unto me, my grace is sufficient for thee, for my strength is made perfect in weakness. Most gladly, therefore, will I rather glory in my infirmities, that the power of Christ may rest upon me. 2 Corinthians chapter 12, verse 9. During the past night, I have slept but little. I tried to look to Jesus to place myself in the hands of the great physician. He has said, my grace is sufficient for thee. 2 Corinthians chapter 12, verse 9. The grace of Christ leads men to speak right words under all circumstances. Bodily suffering is no excuse for unchristlike actions. During these sleepless hours, the subject of overcoming has been the burden of my thoughts. To him that overcometh, the Lord declares, will I grant to sit with me in my throne, even as I also overcame and am set down with my Father in his throne. Revelation chapter 3, verse 21. There are those who are forever making excuses for walking in the counsels of the enemy. Some think that because they have physical infirmities, they are privileged to speak pettish words and to act in an unlovely manner. But has Jesus made no provision for such ones to overcome temptation? Because of trial and affliction, are they to be unthankful and unholy? Are not the rays of Christ's righteousness bright enough to dispel the shadow of death? The grace of God is declared to be sufficient for all the ills and trials against which human beings have to contend. Is it powerless then against bodily infirmity? Shall divine grace stand back while Satan takes the field, holding the victim in the power of his evil attributes? Oh, how precious is Jesus to the soul who trusts in him. But many are walking in darkness because they bury their faith in the shadow of Satan. They have not done that which it was in their power to do through the grace of Jesus. They have not talked faith and hope and courage. Never for a moment should we allow Satan to think that his power to distress and annoy is greater than the power of Christ to uphold and strengthen. Men ought always to pray and not faint. Luke chapter 18, verse 1. Every sincere prayer that is offered to God is mingled with the efficacy of Christ's blood. If the answer is deferred, it is because God desires us to show a holy boldness in claiming the pledged word of God. He is faithful who hath promised. This Day with God, June 17th.
1: I encourage you to be ye doers of the word and not hearers only. Thank you for listening, and be sure to join us tomorrow for your daily devotional reading.

estrangement. That's been the running theme, I think, of my life. My real father left me when I was just a year old. And my stepfather married my mother when I was not much older than maybe two, and he was an alcoholic. He'd come home, and the minute he got home, he'd start drinking until he passed out on the couch. That was my reality every night. My mom was hardly ever there. I was being raised by a stepdad, and sometimes when he would drink, he would tell me that I was sort of the unwanted baggage that he didn't bargain for. And so I was always feeling like never good enough. My mom, she was fearful that I was going to become an addict like my stepdad and get into trouble, so she put me in a church school, and I thrived. But when I was 12 years of age, I found out she's been married 5 times, and I was the 6th child, and I never knew my siblings. It kind of rocked my world, and I was angry, and I didn't understand why I had this family that was withheld from me. So when I graduated school, you know, I just kind of went out into the world. You know, I was wild, and I sought relationships. I didn't seek God, I sought relationships. I sought the feeling of love through relationships with men. I went through 3 marriages, and I had 2 children by 2 different marriages in those 3 marriages, and I found myself repeating the same history my mom did. A couple of years later, here comes the pandemic. I suffer with autoimmune disease, and all the things that they were saying in the media was frightening, and I was scared to death, and I felt so out of touch with people. You know, I was listening to Doug Batchelor on Amazing Facts on YouTube. I had found that. I didn't listen to the news. I listened to Amazing Facts. I had that always on in my house, and that was my sustaining strength through all of the fear that happened through the pandemic and the lockdowns. God taught me who I am. He became my family. That empty place that I always had, He filled. And then when He started to fill that empty place, He started to show me His truths. And it's brought such a peace to my life. It's brought such a stability to my life. And I know that I belong to Him. God used Amazing Facts to do that for me, to reach into my living room where I was at on days that I couldn't even get off of my couch. And He fed me through that ministry.

greatest illusion isn't some card trick that leaves us gasping, or rabbits pulled from a performer's hat. No, far greater is the fantasy that makes us think we'll satisfy God's holiness by saying no to salty snacks, or overcome our deficits by working longer, harder, better. This sleight of hand is hardly slight, for we deceive ourselves whenever we pretend our brokenness is of the fingernail instead of the fatal kind. Grace requires we surrender our illusion that heaven is within our grasp. Only Jesus' wounded hands will ever lift us from our mud. When we've come to doubt ourselves the most, we're ready to put all our trust in Him. Grace always is an all-or-nothing offer. Jesus gives us all His righteousness. We bring nothing to the performance. We've got no rabbits in the hat, nor extra cards tucked up our sleeves. In my hand, no price I bring. Simply to Thy cross I cling. So stay in grace.

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1: In Revelation chapter 22, verse 5, the Bible says that in heaven there shall be no night there, and they need no candle, neither light of the sun, for the Lord God gives them light, and they shall reign forever and ever. Just a few mornings ago, my little boy, our 8-year-old son Seth, woke up and ran into the living room and said, "Daddy, Daddy, I had a dream last night, an amazing dream." He said, "I dreamed that I went to heaven, and I was there inside the New Jerusalem in the holy city, and I saw Jesus sitting upon his throne, and his face was so bright," Seth said, "that I had to squint." I tell you, hearing words like that coming out of the mouth of a little boy who is so dear to my heart, it just thrilled me. It thrilled me to have Seth thinking about heaven, thinking about the New Jerusalem, and about being with Jesus, and how bright our Lord really is. Revelation chapter 22, verse 5 says that in heaven there will be no night there, and they need no candle, neither light of the sun, for the Lord God gives them light, and they shall reign forever and ever. Truly, spiritually, it's dark down here. But someday, Jesus will come and gather his people and take us up to glory, take us up to the New Jerusalem, and there we will be with him, we'll see him. I don't think we'll have to squint, even though his brightness will be so bright, and we'll realize, thank God, we're here, we're in heaven, we're with Jesus forever. I want to be there, and I hope you do too. Someday, God's people will gather around the great white throne, and the Lord God will give them light forever and ever. You have just heard his voice today.
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1: Maranatha, the Lord is coming. A devotional by Ellen White. June 17th, calamities blamed on God's people.

0: Calamities blamed on God's people. Woe to the inhabitants of the earth and of the sea, for the devil is come down unto you, having great wrath, because he knoweth that he hath but a short time. Revelation chapter 12, verse 12. As men depart further and further from God, Satan is permitted to have power over the children of disobedience. He hurls destruction among men. There is calamity by land and sea. Property and life are destroyed by fire and flood. Satan resolves to charge this upon those who refuse to bow to the idol which he has set up. His agents point to Seventh-day Adventists as the cause of the trouble. These people stand out in defiance of law, they say. They desecrate Sunday. Were they compelled to obey the law for Sunday observance, there would be a cessation of these terrible judgments. Calamities will come. Calamities most awful, most unexpected, and these destructions will follow one after another. If there will be a heeding of the warnings that God has given, and if churches will repent, returning to their allegiance, then other cities may be spared for a time. But if men who have been deceived continue in the same way in which they have been walking, disregarding the law of God and presenting falsehoods before the people, God allows them to suffer calamity that their senses may be awakened. The judgments will be according to the wickedness of the people and the light of truth that they have had. If they have had the truth, according to that light will be the punishment. Satan puts his interpretation upon events, and they think, as he would have them, that the calamities which fill the land are a result of Sunday breaking. Thinking to appease the wrath of God, these influential men make laws enforcing Sunday observance. They think that by exalting this false rest day higher and still higher, compelling obedience to the Sunday law, the spurious Sabbath, they are doing God service. Those who honor God by observing the true Sabbath are looked upon as disloyal to God, when it is really those who thus regard them who are themselves disloyal, because they are trampling underfoot the Sabbath originated in Eden. Maranatha, the Lord is coming.
1: I encourage you to be ye doers of the word and not hearers only. Thank you for listening, and be sure to join us tomorrow for your daily devotional reading.

estrangement. That's been the running theme, I think, of my life. My real father left me when I was just a year old. And my stepfather married my mother when I was not much older than maybe two, and he was an alcoholic. He'd come home, and the minute he got home, he'd start drinking until he passed out on the couch. That was my reality every night. My mom was hardly ever there. I was being raised by a stepdad, and sometimes when he would drink, he would tell me that I was sort of the unwanted baggage that he didn't bargain for. And so I was always feeling like never good enough. My mom, she was fearful that I was going to become an addict like my stepdad and get into trouble, so she put me in a church school, and I thrived. But when I was 12 years of age, I found out she's been married 5 times, and I was the 6th child, and I never knew my siblings. It kind of rocked my world, and I was angry, and I didn't understand why I had this family that was withheld from me. So when I graduated school, you know, I just kind of went out into the world. You know, I was wild, and I sought relationships. I didn't seek God. I sought relationships. I sought the feeling of love through relationships with men. I went through 3 marriages, and I had 2 children by 2 different marriages in those 3 marriages, and I found myself repeating the same history my mom did. A couple years later, here comes the pandemic. I suffer with autoimmune disease, and all the things that they were saying in the media was frightening, and I was scared to death, and I felt so out of touch with people. You know, I was listening to Doug Batchelor on Amazing Facts on YouTube. I had found that. I didn't listen to the news. I listened to Amazing Facts. I had that always on in my house. And that was my sustaining strength through all of the fear that happened through the pandemic and the lockdowns. God taught me who I am. He became my family. That empty place that I always had, he filled. And then when he started to fill that empty place, he started to show me his truths. And it's brought such a peace to my life. It's brought such a stability to my life. And I know that I belong to him. God used Amazing Facts to do that for me, to reach into my living room where I was at on days that I couldn't even get off of my couch. And he fed me through that ministry.

Our last star has flickered out. When our last square of daylight has been canceled by the rolling of a stone that crushes everything our hope had built, we grieve like those deceived. We huddle with our frightened peers and wonder just how long a man must walk to get back to his fishing boat, or why Emmaus seems so far. Embarrassed, tortured not with nails but doubts, we Sabbath with no rest, our minds a fright house of unscripted dreads. If we could wake the dead, we would call life back to the silent lips, the pale hands, as we had watched him do. But there is grief and there is fear, the burnt out moons of this dark night. And yet, beneath the hill, behind the stone, life stirs in answer to a father's call, and he who made the rock some laborer had shaped to close his tomb steps out, reclothes himself with his abundant life, and strides forth like the sun at noon. This day is more than we had dared to dream, but everything we need. Dawn does not break. It builds with rays unstoppable until all shadows disappear. He has risen. Grace still rises. We will rise.

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1: In Revelation chapter 1, verse 5, the Bible says, "Unto him that loved us and washed us from our sins in his own blood." My family lives in North Idaho, and I often work outside, and when I've got my jeans on and I'm in the garden digging or weeding or planting seeds, or maybe after a hearty workout, my clothes are pretty dirty. And I'm thankful that I have a faithful wife that takes good care of me, and I give her my clothes, or I put it in the hamper, and then she eventually puts it in the washing machine, puts in the detergent, and those dirty clothes always come out clean. And as I think about my stinky, dirty, smelly clothes, and how when I get them after the washing, they're clean, I can't help but think about Jesus Christ and Revelation chapter 1, verse 5. "To him who loves us and has washed us from our sins in his own blood." My wife uses detergent to get my clothes clean. And the Bible says that the blood of Jesus Christ can wash our lives. It can wash our characters. It can literally remove sin from us, so that no matter what our past has been, no matter how filthy or dirty or smelly or wicked the things that we have done, by the grace of God, Jesus can wash us and make us clean through the power of his own blood. Praise the Lord for that. To him who loves us and has washed us from our sins in his own blood.
0: To watch more 2-minute devotionals, go to hisvoicetoday.com.

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And the music, oh yeah, it slaps.

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1: Hello, listening friends. Would you like to hear an amazing fact? The fastest speed ever recorded by a horse was in 2005, when a quarter horse called a Long Goodbye reached 55 miles an hour in a sprint. The fastest running speed ever recorded by human was Usain Bolt on August 16, 2009 at the World Championships in Berlin, Germany. The Olympic champion reached 27 miles an hour. So what would be the chances of a man winning a race against a horse? Probably better than you think. That is, if the race is long enough. It happened in 2004 at the 25th annual Man vs. Horse 21-mile-long marathon in Wales, Britain. With 500 runners and 40 horses, Hugh Laub won in 2 hours and 5 minutes. What's more, he beat the horse by 11 minutes. It was the first time that a man has won the race and the prize of £25,000. When it comes to long distances, humans can outrun almost any animal, especially on a hot day. Because we cool by sweating rather than panting, we can stay cool at speeds and distances that would overheat other animals. Some people think it's impossible to outrun temptation, but they underestimate what we can do with God's power, Pastor Ross.
2: That's right, Pastor Doug. The Bible says that all things are possible to those who believe with faith. You know, it is possible to please God, to do those things that are pleasing to Him.
1: Yep, absolutely. Our friends might be surprised to know there's a couple of verses in the Bible that talk about people racing horses. You've got the verse there in Jeremiah chapter 12, verse 5. It says, "If you've run with the footmen and they've wearied you, how will you contend or compete with horses?" And then you can read in 1 Kings 18, verse 46, that it talks about when the Spirit of the Lord, the hand of the Lord, came on Elijah, and he girded up his loins and ran ahead of Ahab, that's Ahab's chariot, to the entrance of Jezreel. He was running.

0: and has sat down at the right hand of the throne of God. Tells us the only way we can run this race is by laying aside the weights and the sin and looking unto Jesus. So can we outrun temptation? Not by ourselves, but with God's help, all things are possible.
1: You know, we have a book. It's called Tips for Resisting Temptation. It gives those biblical principles as to how we can resist. The Bible is good news. The Bible speaks that those who trust in Christ, they can overcome. Blessed are those who overcome, the book of Revelation says. We'll send this book free to anyone who calls and asks. The number is 800-835-6747. And you can ask for the book. It's called Tips for Resisting Temptation. The number is 800-835-6747. You can also dial #250 on your smartphone and ask for the book by name, and we'll be able to send it to you. Well, Pastor Doug, before we go to the phone lines, we've got a few folks who are standing by. Let's start with prayer. Mm-hmm. Dear Lord, once again, we are grateful that we have this time to open up your word and study the most important book dealing with the most important subject. And so, Father, we pray your blessing upon this program this evening. Be with those who are listening, wherever they might be, and guide us into a clear understanding of Bible truth. For we ask this in Jesus' name. Amen.
0: Amen.
1: Now, Pastor Doug, as I look at those lining up, we want to thank all of those who have called in. I see we have some repeat callers, which is always nice. But if you're a first-time caller, we want to make sure that we get your call on the air. So if you've never picked up your phone and called with your Bible question, do it now. The number here to the studio is 800-463-7297. That's 800-463-7297 with your Bible question. And we'll try to get you near the front of the line if you're a first-time caller. We're ready for our caller first. We got Laura in Colorado. Laura, welcome to Bible Answers Live.
2: Yes. My question is, if you cuss at the spirit, can you be forgiven?
0: If you could, like, you know, if you're in a seance and you try to consult with evil spirits, can you be forgiven? Is that your question?
2: No, let's just say, like you said, at the spirit because you were mad.
0: Oh,
2: can you
0: is
2: be
0: that
2: forgiven?
0: The unpardonable sin? Yes. When the Bible says all manner of sin and blasphemy will be forgiven men, but the blasphemy against the Holy Spirit, now that certainly is a sin, don't misunderstand, but blasphemy against the Holy Spirit is not losing your temper, getting discouraged, and cursing God or the Holy Spirit. While that would be a sin, it's talking about an ongoing resistance to the voice of the Holy Spirit, so you no longer hear the Holy Spirit anymore. So when a person grieves away the Holy Spirit, as in the case of King Saul and Judas and Balaam and a few others in the Bible, then they've reached the point of no return. But if you're, you know, if a person sinned and they feel conviction and they repent of their sins, the Lord is always willing to forgive if we're willing to confess and repent.
1: And I think we have a book, Pastor Doug, talking about that subject. What is the unpardonable sin? And you can call and ask for it. We'll send it to you. The number to call is 800-835-6747. You can ask for the book, What is the Unpardonable Sin? Friends, if you're listening outside of North America and you can call to get the book, just go to the website, just amazingfacts.org, and you can read the book there online. Mm-hmm. Thank you. Next caller that we have is Kimberly in California. Kimberly, welcome to Bible Answers Live.
3: Yes. Good evening. This is Kimberly from Bakersfield.
0: Thanks for calling. And your question.
3: Okay, yes. So in Revelation 12:6, it talks about the woman or Israel possibly fleeing to the wilderness for 1,260 days. But then in Daniel 12:11, it says after the abomination happens, there'll be 1,290 days. And then Daniel 12:12 says, blessed is he who waits until the 1,335 days. So can you explain the differences between these and what possibly is happening between those time periods?
0: I can. It's hard to do it in the 3 or 4 minutes we kind of budget for a question because you're asking about, we have a lesson to cover some of that, but let me give you a quick overview. The number 1260. In the Jewish calendar, there are 360 days in the year. They use a lunar calendar. And so half of 360 is 1,260. So it's what we would call 42 months or 3.5 years. And so you'll often see that number. The famine of Elijah was 3.5 years. It's 3.5 years into the

0: reign of King Ahasuerus that the queen is dethroned and they begin the search that becomes Esther. You find 3.5 in the ministry of Jesus. He taught for 3.5 years. Then after his death and resurrection, there's 3.5 years until the stoning of Stephen, and the gospel then goes to the Gentiles. There's a prophetic 3.5 years that you mentioned there in Revelation chapter 12, where it talks about the woman fleeing into the wilderness. Now, I think that woman is not just talking about Israel. I think it's talking about the church that goes underground. So, and God, it says, miraculously feeds her there. So, what is the difference then between what you find in Daniel? Now, there is an overlap between Daniel chapters 7, 8, 9, and what you find in Revelation. They both have the 1260. And what's a quick way to answer that, Pastor Ross? I know you know it as well, if not better than I do. But
1: yeah, just real quick answer on that. So you got 1260, 1290, and 1335. The 1260, as you mentioned, Pastor Doug, specifically in Revelation 12.
0: All three of those numbers are in Daniel 12.
1: Yes, they're in chapter 12. And the 1260 is mentioned 7 times in Scripture, so it's an important number. It begins with the decree where really the establishment of the papal power in 538, and it continues to 1798 when the political power of the papacy was removed. So that's the 1260. The 1290 begins a little earlier, and that's in 508. You have the first nation, the French, under the Franks, or Clovis, King of the Franks. It was the first nation to decree Catholicism as the official religion and really helped to establish the political power of the papacy. And that continued until 1798. So the 1290 begins in 508. And then the 1335, beginning in 508, goes all the way through to 1843, 1844. And there was a great revival that took place. So in a nutshell, those times do overlap, but they deal with different prophetic aspects that took place during the Dark Ages.
0: We need to put together a simple chart.
1: It would be good.
0: Because we get that question a lot. That explains, and I think you just finished a series of lessons on Daniel, and I bet you have something like that in there.
1: We do. We've got some charts. They're actually busy laying it out right now, so
0: right.
1: It will
0: Stay
1: be
0: tuned.
1: Available. All right. Thank you, Kimberly. Kimberly. We've got Gary in Illinois. Gary, welcome to Bible Answers Live.
2: Thank you. In Genesis 2:15, it says, then God took the man and put him in the Garden of Eden to tend and keep it. Is that a call for humanity to be good stewards of the planet?
0: Well, I think that certainly is a pattern that, you know, originally man was to be a horticulturist. God made man to be in the garden, and never is a man closer to God than when he's in the garden. Because this is my Father's world, as you say, we are to care for it and to be good stewards of the planet. And, you know, I think that when it comes to using the resources, they're there to be used, but they should be used responsibly. We have a little bit of land where we do occasional logging, but we do what they call organic logging. We thin the trees. And so I think that it's really important that people do recognize, it says in Revelation, is that chapter 11, where it says God will destroy those that destroy the earth? And so there's a judgment for people that not only abuse their bodies. The Bible said, your body is a temple of the Holy Spirit. Whoever defiles that temple, him will God destroy. I think if we destroy God's creation, there's also judgment for that. So hopefully that answers that, Gary, and good question.
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0: Evening.
3: In Luke chapter 8, with the woman with the issue of blood, Jesus said, who touched me? And he said, somebody has touched me, for I perceive that virtue has gone out of me. And then over in John chapter 20, verse 17, when after he resurrected and Mary was in the garden, Jesus said unto her, touch me not, for I am not yet ascended to my Father. But go to my brethren and say unto them, I ascend unto my Father and your Father, and to my God and your God. So my question is, why didn't Jesus want anyone to touch him before he presented himself to the Father? Is it because he had to maintain his disposition as the spotless lamb, untainted by sin, and didn't want to be tainted by sin from anyone touching him? Or does it have something to do with when you know, somebody's touching him and virtue leaving him before he presented himself resurrected to his heavenly Father?
0: Yeah, good question. I remember when I first read that verse, I thought, well, I thought he really loved Mary Magdalene. She certainly loved him. Why would he say, don't touch me? It's like, you're unclean. Don't touch me. I was relieved to find out that word there, don't touch me, it's not the best translation in the King James. Maybe some other versions have it that way. If you look, for instance, the New King James says, do not cling to me. The word there could also mean hold or to cling. He said, do not detain me because I've not yet ascended to my Father. In other words, Christ said, I've just risen. I've not even ascended before the Father to have my sacrifice declared victorious. I will be back. And notice when he does come back, and I think it's in Matthew where they worship him to grab his feet, and he says, all hail. So he wasn't opposed to them touching him because they certainly touched him later. He said, put your hand in my side. Touch my hands. See that I'm not a spirit, that I've got flesh and bone. And so Jesus was not opposed to the disciples touching him after resurrection. He just told Mary, do not detain me. Do not cling to me because she may have already been grabbing his feet. He said, don't hold me. I've got to go to my Father, but I want you to go tell our brethren. So no, it wasn't that he thought that she was unclean and that he would somehow be contaminated. It actually means do not hold or cling or detain me. Thanks. All right. Good question, Anthony. I'm glad you asked it.
1: We got Tim in Arkansas. Tim, welcome to Bible Answers Live.
4: Good evening, pastors. How are y'all?
0: Much better than we deserve.
4: Amen. Hey, my question is, in the New Testament, why is Jesus Christ, they say Jesus Christ in the same sentence, then they change it back over to Christ Jesus? Is there a reason for that?
0: If you understand that it's not like my name, which is Douglas Batchelor, you would never say Batchelor Douglas. That would seem odd. Unless, of course, you're going alphabetically in school and there's a comma after bachelor. Christ is the title. And so he is Messiah Jesus, Jesus the Messiah. So it can be said interchangeably because one is a title and one is a name that, was more of a proper name that he had been given. But it's interesting. His name also means Yahshua, which means God or Jehovah saves. So it's Messiah, God saves, or God saves the Messiah, the anointed one. That's what that means.
1: And Christ is the Greek version for the word Messiah, which is Hebrew.
0: For anointing, yeah, Christ.
1: But it means anointed one.
0: Yeah, when they launch a ship, they christen it. That means they anoint it. Usually they break champagne over it, but they call that a christening. It means an anointing.
1: So in other words, you could say, for example, Dr. So-and-so, or you can say, so-and-so doctor, because the one's the title.
0: Exactly.
1: And the Messiah or the Christ is the title, and Jesus is the name.
0: Mm-hmm.
1: All right, good
0: question.
1: Robert in Washington. Robert, welcome to Bible Answers Live.
5: Hello, evening, pastors.
0: Evening.
5: My question tonight was, what is the new covenant? Because I was reading in Hebrews 8, 7 through 10, that it seems like that God writing his law in our hearts is the new covenant. But then I was reading tonight in Matthew 26, where it talks about Jesus is saying, this is my blood of the new covenant. So there must be some kind of thing that would explain what the new covenant is.
0: Yeah. Well, what you read there, you're right. But that goes together perfectly. To understand the new covenant, it's good to take a peek at the old covenant. The old covenant, and you read this in Deuteronomy, I think it's chapter 4, verse 13, says, and he gave them his covenant, 10 commandments, which he commanded them to observe. The covenant was ratified with blood. Even in the days of Moses, there was a sacrifice that was made that ratified the covenant. And so it's saying that the new covenant is the same law written in our hearts, rather on stone. Instead of it being based on the promise of the people, in the old covenant, the people told the Lord, all the Lord has said we will do. They said, we will promise to keep your law. The new covenant says, I'm making a promise. I will cause you to walk in my ways. I will write my law in your heart. You'll be motivated by love instead of just being compelled by your own power and will. And no one really can keep God's law that way. People in the Old Testament are actually saved by the new covenant. And so Jesus at the Last Supper, he's saying, this is the blood of the covenant and, my body and my blood. and that was really sealing it. And they would have a sacrifice where they would sprinkle blood and they'd offer the body of the victim. And so Christ is making statements about the sacrifice of the covenant. But the first place you find the new covenant is actually in the Old Testament. I'm dyslexic. I think it's Jeremiah 31:31 is where you find it. And he says, a new covenant I'll make. And Moses even alludes to the new covenant where he said, you know, instead of it being circumcision in the flesh, it should be circumcision of the heart. So they understood the principle that only the new covenant is really what God wants. King David said, sacrifice and offerings you do not desire, but a body I prepared. And what God desires is a contrite heart. They all understood that what really God wanted was a transformed heart. Ezekiel said, I'll sprinkle you, and he's going to make a new covenant with us. I'll write my law in your hearts. So that's the new covenant, and we have a book on that, I think.
1: I'm trying to think, Pastor Doug, what the name of that.
0: Well, was nailed to the cross, I think, talks about that.
1: Is that the name of the book?
0: Yeah, it's one of them.
1: But okay.
0: We've got two or three books that talk about this subject. And we've got, Written in Stone, I think, talks about the New and the Old Covenant, too.
1: All right. We've got a number of resources talking about the New Covenant. Just call and ask. Written in Stone, and we'll be happy to send it to anyone who calls and asks. Also, the book talking about the New Covenant. Don't we have a book called Why the Old Covenant Failed?
0: Yeah.
1: That's the one I was thinking about, yeah. So you can call and ask for that. The number is 800-835-6747. Ask for the book, Why the Old Covenant Failed, and also ask for the study guide. It's called Written in Stone.
0: I want to confuse him more.
1: You found
0: another one? We got another one, yeah.
1: Okay.
0: Does God's grace blot out the law?
1: Yes, that's a good one, too. So you can ask for any of those books. It's an important subject, so we have a number of resources. Glenn in Ohio. Glenn, welcome to Bible Answers Live.
6: Thank you, pastors, for taking my call. Good evening.
0: Amen.
6: My call concerns Revelation 13 and Revelation 14, and it's about the program, the Mark of the Beast. Why is the Mark of the Beast in the Bible?
0: Why is, well, God puts it in the Bible as a warning, so that, for one thing, when that time comes, we'll be prepared and want to avoid that, because the Bible says, whoever receives the mark of the beast, the wrath of God is poured on him, and he's going to be destroyed. And it's basically also that what happens at the end of the time, Glenn, with the mark of the beast and the seal of God, is a battle between good and evil. It's the culmination of the battle between good and evil that goes all the way back to Cain and Abel. Cain was a gentle shepherd. He sacrificed. He obeyed God. His brother Cain, he rebelled, and Cain ends up getting marked by God, and he was cursed. And I was just reading today in, James or Peter, where it says that, like that murderer Cain, I think it's 2 Peter. When you get to Revelation, you've got the same thing. You've got one group is persecuting the other group because they're worshiping according to God's will, and the devil inspires them with anger and malice. So God's warning us about what's going to happen. That's why it's in the Bible.
1: We do have a study guide. It's called The Mark of the Beast. It's an important, very important subject that you can read about in the Bible. We'll be happy to send it to anyone who calls and asks. If you'd like to learn more about that, the number is 800-835-6747. You can ask for the study guide. It's called The Mark of the Beast. We've got Jim listening in Oregon. Jim, welcome to Bible Answers Live.
7: Hello, pastors.
0: Evening.
7: There is one peculiar word that's only in the Bible in one place. I think I know what it means, but I'm not sure. It's in Revelation 1:1, the word signified. What does that mean?
0: Well, the word signify, I think it means seminaio in Greek. It means to signify, or it's given in signs. And when it says he sent and he signified it by his angel, through the angel, the vision is given in signs and apocalyptic symbols, you might say. It means, I'm looking at the Greek definition right now. It's rather lengthy, but it's talking about to desire a sign or the characteristics or the sense of relating something. It could be a shape, but best definition I've heard is it means to signify. Because that's what, you break down the word signify, it's signify, and it means given in signs or symbols.
1: And of course, the whole book of Revelation, you find lots of symbols in the book of Revelation. So the Bible's telling us that if we need to understand the book of Revelation, we need to let the Bible interpret these symbols. And that's why you go through the Old Testament. A lot of the Revelation is actually quoted from the Old Testament. So it's given in symbols and types. All right. Thank you, Jim. Next caller that we have is Lloydine in Nebraska. Lloydine, welcome to the program.
8: Well, thank you very much, and good evening, pastors.
0: Good evening.
8: Okay, my question is on Isaiah chapter 17, verse 1, when it's talking about Damascus. And I have the question because I know the USA bombed Syria today and Israel bombed Damascus. So I wanted to know if chapter 17 has anything to do with what's going on now, or was it something that was in the past?
0: The vision of Isaiah against Damascus, and Isaiah, when you start marching through, I just finished reading the book of Isaiah, you start marching through chapter 17 and subsequent chapters, talks about he has visions that pronounce judgment on Nineveh, on Damascus, on the Philistines, on several countries. They all came true, many of them, during the time of Nebuchadnezzar. He went marching through the Middle East, and he conquered many of these cities. And Damascus was destroyed. Now, Damascus is rebuilt. And if you look at verse 1, it says, the burden against Damascus, behold, Damascus will cease from being a city, and it will be a ruinous heap. Well, that did happen, but it was eventually rebuilt. Some cities that were destroyed were never rebuilt. And God, it specifically says that Babylon, ancient Babylon, would never be rebuilt, and it wasn't. I think there's some tourist ruins that were rebuilt there, but the city has not been a thriving city. And I don't think that Isaiah here is talking about the present conflict in Syria. But the news certainly is interesting these days, because I think the whole power structure of the Middle East is going through a transition again.
1: And of course, Syria and Egypt and Syria and Israel have been in war many a time. You have Syria that conquered the 10 tribes of Israel, took them off into captivity. So yes, there's a long history between the Syrians and the Israelites and all of those various nations in that area.
0: Yeah, now you'll notice the word Syria in Syria, and then you'll notice in the Bible you've got Assyria. So the capital of Assyria was Nineveh, the capital of Syria was Damascus. And even back when Naaman the leper, he was the Syrian, he came down, he was healed. So they were kind of at war, then peace, then war, then peace, and it's not changed since time of Israel, I guess, their whole history.
1: Yep.
0: Thank you.
1: All right, Pastor Doug, I'm looking at the clock. We probably don't have time to take another caller because we're coming up on a break, but we do want to let people know that we have all kinds of great resources at the Amazing Facts website.
0: Yeah, absolutely. And people sometimes think, well, I have to wait another week to listen to Bible Answers Live. But you can go to YouTube or the Amazing Facts Facebook page, and you can listen to past programs. 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So there's a, as they would say, a blizzard, a plethora, a kaleidoscope of Bible study information there. And make sure you check out amazingfacts.org. But we're not done with this program. Coming back in just a few moments.
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10: I'm Scarlett Varley. I grew up in a military home. Both my parents were in the Navy, and my mom left fairly early, and then my dad stayed for 15 years, and so he was deployed a lot. We would read the Bible every night together as a family, and I mean, I knew like that God was there, and like I knew that he like died for me, but it wasn't something that like, you know, stuck in my head. Anytime I went to church, I never got enough information. You know, you're there for just like an hour. I was super, super hungry for knowledge, and I wasn't being given it. And even though I accepted Christ, my faith like really wasn't all that strong. I mean, I had lost my first friend in high school, you know, my first boyfriend to suicide, and that was really hard, and I didn't understand it. And I was just really, really depressed. I was also, like, abused, and so I was just really confused, and I was like, Lord, why was I put in that situation where I had no control over anything? I was suicidal, I was developing an eating disorder, so, like, all these things were just coming into play. You know, I don't feel loved. You know, that's not something that would happen if I was loved, or that's not something that would happen if maybe I must have done something wrong if I went through that. And I just blamed myself for everything. On the outside, I was still like super happy and outgoing, and I'd give everyone a hug and compliment them and try to put the attention on other people. And so people didn't know what I was going through. I was just super confused about life and why am I here? Like, I don't think I have a reason to even be alive. And I was really confused with God, like, why would you let this happen? Like, why wouldn't you intervene? I just wanted to change it. I wanted to change it so bad, and there was nothing I could do. I quit choir because I was around too many people. Choir was a big thing. I just isolated myself because I couldn't stand being around people, and I was like, oh, well, if I don't have any friends and if something happens to them, well, then it won't affect me because I'm not part of their lives. And so I was just really scared of just losing people. And so I thought if the more I pushed them away, the easier it would be to just go through life. The problem was I didn't turn to God, and that's when I needed him most. My sophomore year in high school, we went on this thing called Fall Weekend. So we went on a retreat for like the weekend, and they showed this clip of Jesus Christ on the cross, and that broke me. I mean, I was crying so much. And after they showed the clip, you know, everyone's just super quiet, and they're like, all right, go out on the campus, and we're gonna do this thing called 20 minutes. And so I'm sitting out there, and I'm just like praying. I gave my life to Christ, and it was just such like a beautiful moment. Right around that time, my dad found Doug Batchelor on the TV. And so he's like, Scarlett, come watch this. And I'm like, all right, like, I'll watch it. And so we started watching it, like, all the time. And he's like, you know, this is, like, the Bible truth. I was like, it definitely is. He's like, Scarlett, you should go to AFCO. And I was like, that's not really my cup of tea. I was a very spirited person. And AFCO was structured. And me as a person, I wasn't too structured. But you know, the more I thought about AFCO, the happier I got. And it was like a 2 weeks notice before AFCO started. She's like, you got accepted, like, we emailed you your letter and all this stuff. And I was like, oh no, I have to pack up my entire life. And so I'm like, frantically like packing up everything, and me and my dad like drive cross country. And AFCO was not what I expected at all. They've definitely led me and helped me and talked to me and taught me and just loved me and accepted me as who I was and just helped me grow as a person. It's showing me different ways of life and just how to live like a better life in all sorts of areas. Without the help of the Lord and without like people who love the Lord and love me, I wouldn't be where I am today. Even though I didn't want him, I kind of shoved him away. He didn't let go, and so I'm super grateful.

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1: Amen, friends. You heard the number. Just give us a call with a Bible question, and we're trying to encourage people. If you've never called in before, call in, and as soon as you get through, we're going to try and put you at the head of the line. We get so many people calling in, and they've got great questions, but we always like to have some new first-time fresh callers. Before we go to the phones, while our friends are picking up the phone, we've got a couple of email questions that have come in.
2: We do, and if you'd like to send us an email question, it's easy. The email address is just balquestions@amazingfacts.org. All right, Pastor Doug, Richard is asking, when we are going through trials in life, how do we know if we are being led by the Holy Spirit?
1: Well, whenever you're going through a trial, God may be trying to teach you something or to reach others through you, witnessing through the trial. Whatever trial it might be, you can turn to God and ask for the Spirit to guide you through the trial. So you might be in the trial because you've done something wrong or you took a wrong turn. But at any time along the way, you can turn to God and the Spirit will take that and use you and lead you through that trial. Just like He led the children of Israel with a pillar of fire through the Red Sea and through the wilderness. When you go through your wilderness, God's Spirit will be there. And you've just got to be praying and commit your life to Him every day.
2: Okay. And then we have another question. Leslyn is asking, can you explain the process of justification and sanctification? Or is it sanctification and justification? The Bible mentions it both ways.
1: Yeah. There's three technical terms in the process of salvation. You've got justification, sanctification, and glorification. And justification, to keep it simple, it means you come to Jesus just as you are. He will forgive you through His blood just as if you had never sinned. He'll wash you, and then out of love for Him, you follow Him, and He teaches you to live a new kind of life. So you can come to the Lord like the thief on the cross and turn to Him and say, Lord, remember me, repent of your sins, confess your sins. He will then forgive you, cover you with His righteousness, and look upon you just as if you've never sinned. Sanctification means that you're learning to walk in a newness of life. Glorification is ultimately when we get into glory and we have our new bodies and we're not tempted anymore. There's no more devil.
2: Okay, final question that we have, email question here, Pastor Doug. Annette is asking, if God created everything in the universe, did He create Himself?
1: Well, that'd be hard to comprehend. He would have to exist in order to create Himself. It is a mystery, you know, and even people that are atheists realize that the great mystery is, how do you get something from nothing? The very enormous, complex, infinite universe that we observe right now, to say that it came from what they call a singularity, that means something exploding from nothing. There's no scientific way that can happen. It's the same problem of saying, how can you have a God that's lived from everlasting to everlasting? Mystery for us, but it's easier for me to believe that an intelligent God designed the universe that we observe, as to believe that all the incredible systems and organization we see in the world today all happen out of nothing for no purpose.
2: Okay, we're going to go to the phone lines. The next caller that we have is Hector in New York. Hector, welcome to Bible Answers Live.
3: Good evening, Pastor. I saw you in New York. Thank you. I enjoyed the seminar.
1: Oh, praise the Lord. Thanks for coming.
3: Yeah. I have a question. In Isaiah 11:9, I'm going to read the Bible. The earth shall be full of the knowledge of the Lord as the water covers the sea. But in Revelation 21:1, then I saw a new heaven and a new earth, for the first heaven and the first earth have passed away, and the sea was no more. How come He didn't see no water?
1: Well, first of all, in Isaiah, he's saying the knowledge of the Lord will cover the earth like the sea. So he's using a metaphor. We know how the sea kind of covers the earth. Two-thirds of the world is water. Isaiah is using that as a metaphor for heaven, that everybody around the planet will understand God. They'll know God. It won't be like in the world today where so many people don't know God. So the knowledge of God will blanket the new earth as the sea covers the world today. But when it says there's no more sea in Revelation, it doesn't mean there's no more water and no more large bodies of water, because it says there's a river that's flowing from the throne of God. And even Ezekiel talks about that river that flows from the temple, that flows out to the sea. But it says that it's fresh water in Ezekiel, that there's, it's all, that the trees grow beside it. And so if trees are growing beside it, it's not salt. So it's telling us you're not going to have the salty water. You can't drink. It stings your eyes. But there will be large bodies of water in heaven. But it's probably not going to cover the earth like it does now, so that everyone's separated. Hope that makes sense. Thank you.
2: We've got Gabriel in California. Gabriel, welcome to the program.
4: Hi.
1: Hi, Gabriel.
4: Pastor Bakwa, why do people use Peter's vision of the unclean animals as they used to eat unclean food?
1: Well, I've heard that many times where people say, well, there's nothing wrong with eating unclean animals, because Peter, in Acts chapter 10, he's up on the roof praying, he's hungry, and he has this vision of a sheet lowered from heaven full of all kinds of unclean animals, and God says, arise and eat. And Peter says, not so, Lord, I've never eaten anything common or unclean. God says, do not call unclean what I have cleansed. People say, aha, God cleansed all the animals. That happens three times, and Peter's wondering what this vision means. He never eats anything from this sheet, because it's hard to eat a vision. And it says he explains it later, that God showed him that he wanted him to go to the Gentiles. Right when he has that vision, he was being invited to the house of a Gentile. They didn't know they were supposed to preach the gospel to the Gentiles. They had just been going to the lost sheep of the house of Israel. And Peter explains the vision later. So let's take Peter's word for it. He said, God has shown me through this vision not to call any man unclean. M-A-N, not P-I-G. So that's the purpose of the vision. Some people have misapplied that to think that that means you can eat anything that crawls, and that's not what the Bible's teaching there. Thanks for your question. Appreciate that, Gabriel.
2: And the verse you're referring to is Acts chapter 10, verse 28.
1: Thanks so much.
2: We got Rona in Virginia. Rona, welcome to the program.
5: Oh, thank you. And may God bless you and your ministries.
1: Thanks so much.
5: My question is, where was Satan during the flood? Was he hiding in the ark?
1: No, I don't think so. I think that God's angels were in the ark, and Satan doesn't get along very well with good angels. They had a war once. So my assumption is that he was out in the raging elements, and I read in one commentary that he feared for his own existence when he saw how the whole creation had been, was in that tremendous tempest, that, you know, trees are being uprooted and rocks are flying through the air and water is pouring from the skies, and it was the, what we call it, the mother of all storms.
2: Mm-hmm.
1: So no, I think Satan was out in the darkness and the raging elements, and God's angels were in the ark protecting Noah.
2: All right, next caller that we have is Mandy in Florida. Mandy, welcome to the program.
6: Hello, good evening.
1: Evening.
6: So I just got done reading Joshua, mm-hmm. chapter 7. It starts verse 16, and I don't know how to pronounce his name. Is it Achan?
1: Yeah, that's right. Achan. Achan. Like belly Achan. Yeah.
6: Achan. So he stole some of the spoils, clothes and gold and silver, and as you know, they killed not only him, but they took his wife and his children too. And I don't understand why, first of all, he was judged so harshly. Did he not repent? Did he have an opportunity to repent? And why did they have to kill the children too? I just feel like they were innocent. And why would they, I mean, that, this is just like really bothering me.
1: No, don't let it trouble you. Just keep this in mind, that in the Hebrew, when it says they killed the children, it doesn't mean little children. It meant, you know, sons or daughters. Achan could have been, you know, 40 years old, and he had adult children, and he did have an opportunity to repent. He didn't repent until they cast lots, and the lot fell on him. Then he finally confessed when God basically pointed him out. So he had lots of opportunity to confess, and he waited until the last minute. And it says that he hid this forbidden, he didn't just steal. God specifically said, do not take any of the bounty from Jericho. That all belongs to the Lord. And he was stealing from God, basically. The first city they conquered was Jericho. And because it was the first fruits, any of the booty of war, that would be consecrated to God. The other cities, they got to keep it when they conquered them. So Achan, when he stole this, his family, now these may have been adult children, they were conspirators with him. They were accomplices. They knew that he had hidden it underneath the rug in his tent. And so they were all brought out. Now, Moses is the one who said that the son will not die for the sins of the father, and the father will not die for the sins of the son. I think Ezekiel repeats that. So they must have been accomplices. They knew what was going on. And just keep in mind, though it says they're children, they may have been above the age of accountability.
2: And because of his sin, Pastor Doug, there was a battle that took place, and several of the
1: over
2: the
1: 30 Israelites died
2: as a result of him hiding this, and still he refused to confess it.
1: Yep.
2: So he had blood on his hands to some degree because of the role that he played in this.
1: Yes.
2: Okay, next caller that we have is Alice in New York. Alice, welcome to Bible Answers Live.
7: Yes, hi. I'm so happy to talk to you for the first time. Okay, here's my question. When a person dies, a true believer, and he gets buried, does the soul go to God, Jesus, in heaven?
1: Let's tell you what goes to the Lord. You read in Ecclesiastes chapter 12 that the dust returns, I think it's verse 7, the dust returns to the earth as it was, and the spirit returns to God who gave it. Now, there's a difference between spirit and soul. It doesn't say the soul returns to God. It says the spirit. That word there, spirit, is ruach in Hebrew. And you gotta say it in the back of your throat, ruach. And it means breath. The breath of life returns to God who gave it. Now, when God created Adam in the beginning, it says God made Adam out of the dust of the earth. He breathed into him the breath of life, and Adam became a living soul. So notice, Adam doesn't become a soul until God combines the breath of life with the body that he's made. When a person dies, the body returns to the dust. The breath of life returns to God. The breath of life is not a conscious soul that's, you know, floating around thinking, well, you know, when do I get my physical body? The Bible says that when a person dies, they sleep until the resurrection. Jesus said, our friend Lazarus sleeps, and I go to wake him up. And there's about 12 resurrections in the Bible, and all the people who are resurrected, none of them ever comment on being conscious of anything during death. So it's simply saying the spirit of life goes to God who gave it.
2: And there's another verse in Ezekiel chapter 18, verse 20. This is a verse that a lot of people don't know about or forget. Mm-hmm. The Bible's very clear. It says, the soul that sins shall die. So there you have the soul dying. Well, if the soul dies, it can't go anywhere. It just doesn't exist after a person dies.
1: I think in Revelation it says, and all the souls that were in the sea died.
2: Yeah, that's right.
1: So, you know, it's even telling you that fish have souls. That means that anything that had the breath of life died. So, yeah.
2: You know, we do have a study guide. It's called Are the Dead Really Dead? And this gets into the subject and gives a lot of excellent Bible verses. If you'd like to receive that, Alice, or anyone listening, all you have to do is call 800-835-6747 and ask for the study guide. It's called Are the Dead Really Dead? It's just 800-835-6747. Ask for the study guide, Are the Dead Really Dead? And we'll send it to you. Or you can also dial pound 250 on your smartphone, and you can get it that way as well.
1: Pastor Ross, let me remind people, you know, we give out a lot of resources. All the resources we mention, with rare exception, these are all free.
2: Mm-hmm.
1: And I think people sometimes are afraid. They think, oh, there's got to be a catch, that someone's going to be knocking on my door and I'm going to have these problems now, or we're going to all of a sudden start getting mail. And friends, we're just going to send you the book, or you can download it. And we just want you to have the truth. And there are people that believe in what Amazing Facts is doing, and they support us through the year. We'd be happy if you want to be one of them. But we send these books out with no obligation. So take advantage of it. You read these things, it'll change your life.
2: All right, next caller that we have is Derek in California. Derek, welcome to Bible Answers Live.
8: Hello, Pastor. Good evening.
1: Evening.
8: Yes, well, my question is, are all sins forgiven?
1: Well, Jesus tells us in Matthew chapter 12 that all manner of sin and blasphemy will be forgiven to the sons of men, but blasphemy against the Holy Spirit will not be forgiven, either in this life or the life to come. So, clearly, blasphemy against the Holy Spirit is not forgiven, but I don't know, am I answering what you're asking?
8: Yes, yes.
1: Yeah. So, and we identify, we've got a free book that we'll send you, Derek, that talks about what is the unpardonable sin. People always try to conjure up in their mind the most heinous thing they can think of. Is it, do you have to be a serial killer? Is it killing your child? Is it, some people have thought abortion was the unpardonable sin? Or maybe it's if you were to kill your parents, is that the unpardonable sin? They try and think of the worst thing they can think of. And you'd be surprised what the Bible says about it. So send for that free offer.
2: The number to call for that is 800-835-6747. You can ask for the book. It's called What is the Unpardonable Sin? And we'll send it to anyone who calls and asks. Mark in Michigan. Mark, welcome to Bible Answers Live. You're on the air.
9: Yeah, thank you. Real quick, my church's state conference disciplined a member of my local church for a non-moral issue. No due process through our senior pastor or local church. Our senior pastor tried protecting both. The conference suspended a local evangelistic ministry until the member would be disciplined. And recently, our senior pastor was fired, again, with no due process. We're still trying to reason with the conference leaders. Should our local church hold our state conference accountable by voting out the leaders or by diverting tithe elsewhere or just follow what they say, according to Acts 5:29 and 2 Timothy 2:1 and 2? Thank you.
1: Okay. That's a big question. Well, you know, what you have happening in the New Testament, it seemed like they did use, they would combine prayer and then they would choose leaders. And, you know, they prayed and they chose seven deacons. Another time they cast lots to pick between the two best. And when they chose leaders, they would respect the decisions of the leaders. If you're in a church that is using a democratic process where there are conferences, and I know they have that, for instance, in our church, in the Methodist Church and Baptist Church, where you elect leaders and it's a representative leadership, then the thing to do is if you're unhappy with that leadership, as they do in North America, people vote in and vote out senators, presidents, then when the time comes, you vote, you voice with your vote your approval or disapproval. So, you know, I'm always very reluctant to say that you would divert your tithe. I think the best thing to do is for people to communicate. Sometimes it means writing a group letter, or if the conference will allow a face-to-face meeting, that a group might meet with the conference and sit down. And best thing is always to discuss things before you take some kind of severe action.
2: Okay. Next caller that we have is Carla in California. Carla, welcome to Bible Answers Live.
10: Hi, Pastor Doug and Pastor Ross. Thank you for everything that you guys do. May God continue to bless you. My question for today is based on 1 John 3 and Galatians 3:26, and it is it correct to call all people children of God, or does this title or identity belong only to believers?
1: All right, good question. You know, it's a kind of a mixed bag. What I mean by that is you'll often hear people say, well, all of us are children of God. And it's true in the sense that God loves everybody. He wants to save everybody. But Jesus made it very clear. There are some people that have accepted Christ and they are adopted into the family. Through baptism, God said to Jesus, you are my beloved son. And when we're baptized, we become part of God's family. Jesus told the religious leaders, you are of your father, the devil. So that means not every human is a spiritual child of God. And you know, Jesus said, you say you're God's children, you're children of Abraham, but you're not really. Those who are of faith are children of God. You read in 1 John chapter 3, and I think Carla was quoting that, behold what manner of love the Father has bestowed on us, that we should be called children of God. So, and then Isaiah says, we are sons and daughters of God, speaking about believers. So, to be a real child of God means that you have accepted him as your heavenly Father, and that you're submitting to him. Children often resemble their parents, and so if you're trying to follow or resemble your Savior, you're a child of God. But there's some people that are called children of the devil in mm-hmm. the Bible.
2: All right, next quarter that we have is David in Missouri. David, welcome to Bible Answers Live.
11: Yes, thank you, pastors. I was wondering, when Jesus Christ arose from the tomb, from that time the two angels were waiting in the tomb to speaking to Mary, where was he?
1: Okay, that's a great question, because when the disciples came and looked in the tomb, they didn't see him. They saw the angels, but after they left, he appears to Mary. So where was he? I think Jesus, first of all, Jesus can make himself appear and disappear. He can close eyes and open eyes. You see in, was it Luke chapter 24, on the road to Emmaus, he basically blinded the eyes of the disciples so they didn't recognize him until the appropriate moment when he blessed the bread. So, you know, Jesus may have just made himself invisible. Could have been standing behind a tree. I don't know where he was. He hadn't ascended to heaven yet, so he was probably there watching everything. He waited until they had all left, but Mary, who stood outside the tomb alone weeping, and he chooses to first reveal himself to her. But I don't know, Pastor Ross, the Bible doesn't say, you know, was he hiding behind a rock or where he was. I just figure he made himself unseen mm-hmm. during that brief interval. And it's not, we're talking about maybe 20 minutes, half an hour. It's not long.
2: And then we also read later on where Jesus did appear to the disciples, and he appeared suddenly in the room.
1: That's right.
2: So for a period of time, they couldn't see him in the room, and then suddenly he appeared.
1: Yeah,
2: so.
1: Good point. So he could make himself disappear.
2: That's right. Okay, thank you. Carol in Arizona. Carol, welcome to Bible Answers Live.
12: Oh, thank you for taking my call. I just enjoy your ministry. My question is, where in the Bible does it say, chapter and verse, that it took Noah 120 years to build the ark? I can't find it.
1: All right. The closest you're going to get is where you read in Genesis 6, and you'll read in verse 3, "And the Lord said, My spirit will not strive with man forever, for he is indeed flesh. Yet his days will be 120 years. Now, it's telling us that when the sons of God, meaning the children of Seth, intermarried with the daughters of Cain, that through those intermarriages, they lost their distinct holiness and wickedness increased in the earth, so that God was sorry that he made man. The thoughts of his heart were only evil continually. And so you've got this point where God is giving a warning that they're going to have about 120 years before the end comes. Then that's also referred to in Peter, where he says in 2 Peter chapter 3 that in the days of Noah, while the ark was being prepared, and so it doesn't mention 120 years there, but it says his spirit was striving with people. That's where you're going to get the 120 years. So from that time, God tells Noah to, you know, you go into chapter 7, he calls Noah, and God, Noah begins to build the ark, and then the flood comes. And most scholars believe that it's about 120 years. His spirit was just going to strive with humanity to repent of their sins before the flood would come.
2: Well, here's a quick question, Pastor Doug.
1: Okay.
2: David in Missouri, real quick, what's your question?
13: Hey, okay, we'll make it quick. Cain, where did his wife come from?
1: All right, good question. It says Cain took his wife and went east to Eden. Where did he come from? It just says Adam and Eve had Seth and Abel, and Abel died. They had brothers and sisters. It says in Genesis chapter 5, Cain married one of his sisters.
2: All right, very good. We've got another caller, Gary in Washington. Gary, welcome to Bible Answers Live.
14: Hello.
1: Hey, Gary, we got just a minute. Your question.
14: I want to know how it happened that when Adam and Eve sinned, somehow all of humanity instantly became a sinner.
1: All right, that's a great question. It's almost like something happened in our DNA. Adam used to be at creation motivated by love. God created Adam and Eve to be motivated by love. After sin, something changed in our natures where the compass needle was broken and it was pointing in the opposite direction. And instead of humans being motivated by love for God and love for our fellow man, we became motivated by selfishness. And that really is the disease that's passed on to all humanity, is that we love ourselves. The biggest battle that Jesus ever fought was there in the Garden of Gethsemane when he was praying before he went to the cross, and he said, "Not my will, thy will be done." Jesus said, "Deny yourself, take up the cross and follow me, and you'll be in the kingdom." That's the big question, friends, is taking up the cross and following Jesus. God willing, we'll talk about it more next week. Thanks for listening to Bible Answers Live, and check out the website.
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16: My name is Kareem. I am from Lebanon. I was born in a traditional Christian home. I used to go every single day to the church up to I was about 16 years old. And then I just drifted away from the church and I started being interested in music. I started working as a DJ in radio stations and in nightclubs. And I was working in Dubai in the nightlife in one of the most famous clubs in Dubai. I always felt that there was an emptiness inside me. So this is when I decided to study music production and audio engineering to become, an international DJ where I can travel the world, I can play in front of a huge crowd. For sure, God stopped me because he had another plan for me. This is where I met my wife.
17: I'm Bulgarian by origin, but my father decided to take my family and we all migrated to Australia. I was on and off in the church, visiting, trying to find my roots there, but didn't really happen for me. So I got a job as an air hostess with Emirates Airlines and I moved to Dubai.
16: Believe it or not, even though that I was a DJ, I was shy to approach her. But I felt that there is a voice in my head that was pushing me to go and just talk to her. We decided, to start a family and to get married. And this is when I met her dad. And he was always talking to me about God, about Jesus. But I never have questions. I always accept out of respect because he's my father-in-law. One day he just calls me on Skype and he tells me, "I have sent you something to your post office. So when you have time, go and pick it up." I said, okay. So I went, I pick it up, I opened the package, and it says, "Amazing Facts, the Most Amazing Prophecies, Doc Batchelor." I just put it in the drawers. But then after 2 weeks, I just told my wife, "We have to watch it. What if your dad calls me and asks me about these DVDs, and what shall I say?" She said, "Okay, so let's watch it." I was really amazed because 16 years in the church where I used to attend, and I've never saw anybody using the Bible and talking about the Bible like Pastor Doc did. And at this very moment, I heard this small voice in my head telling me, "Are you listening to this?" And I said, "I am." And he said, "If you are willing, I will deliver you." And I said, "I am willing." That was my conversion moment. And this is when God turned my life upside down. I called my father-in-law and I said, "This is the truth. I accept it, but I want more. Give me more." So he told me, "Go to the Amazing Facts website and do the Bible studies there." So I learned about the Sabbath, the second coming, the health message. All this I've never heard about in my life. Everything was new to me. I knew that this was the truth because it was very clear from the Word of God. It wasn't me that was looking after God. He was looking for me.
17: We decided that we would get baptized together. And we decided to do it in Australia, so my father, who planted also the seed, would witness that.
16: God started calling me to ministry. And I talked with the pastor introduced me to the president of the field, and they gave me the opportunity to go and study to become a pastor. I know for a fact that when Pastor Doug was doing these amazing prophecy series, he would never thought someone sitting somewhere in the Middle East, God using them to take me out of darkness into his marvelous light. In fact, I always think about it. If I ever saw Pastor Doug, I will I'll just give him the biggest hug in the world. Shukran, amazing facts. لأن الله استخدمكم لكي تغيروا حياتنا.
17: And thank you, amazing facts, for changing our lives.

The bright white light has dimmed. And so we must remind each other of the power of good news. You were once dead because of your failures and sins, but God forgave your sins and gave you new life through Christ. By grace, you have been saved through faith, and this is not from yourselves, it is the gift of God. This means that anyone who belongs to Christ has become a new person. The old life is gone, a new life has begun. Headlines rage and prices soar. Worries come and thunder roars. But one clear fact remains. Christ is alive and walks a road near you. So stay in grace.

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1: 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June 17th, Faithful in the Little Things.

0: faithful in the little things of life. Take us the foxes, the little foxes that spoil the vines. Song of Solomon, chapter 2, verse 15. In many ways, life's happiness is bound up with the faithfulness of common duties. It is the neglect of the littles, the trifles, that poisons life's happiness. A faithful performance of the littles composes the sum of happiness to be realized in this life. He that is faithful in little is faithful also in much. He that is unfaithful or unjust in small matters will be in greater matters. Until you can cheerfully and happily take up these duties, you are not fitted for greater and higher duties. The humble tasks before us are to be taken up by someone, and those who do them should feel that they are doing a necessary and honorable work, and that in their mission, humble though it may be, they are doing the work of God just as surely as was Gabriel when sent to the prophets. It is the little things of life that develop the spirit in men and women and determine the character. In words, in tones, in gestures, in looks, you can represent the spirit of Jesus. He who neglects these little things and yet flatters himself that he is ready to do wonderful things for the master will be in danger of failing altogether. Life is not made up of great sacrifices and wonderful achievements, but of little things. Examine under the microscope the smallest and commonest of wayside blossoms and note in all its parts the exquisite beauty and completeness. So in the humblest lot, true excellence may be found. The commonest tasks, wrought with loving faithfulness, are beautiful in God's sight. The little attentions, the small acts of love and self-sacrifice that flow out from the life as quietly as the fragrance from a flower, these constitute no small share of the blessings and happiness of life. My Life Today, June 17th.
1: I encourage you to be ye doers of the word and not hearers only. Thank you for listening, and be sure to join us tomorrow for your daily devotional reading.

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The waters part at your command are come pouring down and flooding dry land.

When I was 3 years and a half, my parents divorced. Their divorce really violently affected my life and my childhood. And I was traumatized, devastated, and my heart was broken. Since then, I grew up, I really want to get healed. So I got a chance in 1983 when I was 21 years to go to Belgium. So I said I was free, I want to get healed. At that time in 1983, there was a new age thing. I thought maybe with the supernatural thing, there was new age, they have a lot of promises. I think maybe they can, with this supernatural method, I can get healed. But I ended up with a serious depression. Only one day people introduced me to Jesus. I met Jesus. He is the one who healed my broken heart. Nobody else, nothing else. I tried many things, the worldly thing, and nothing and nobody really can heal my broken heart. Jesus is the only one. And when I met Jesus years after, when one day I saw there in the street there was an old man in sin speak to herself and pick up the cigarette from the street. When I saw her, I said to myself, with tears came out of my eyes, I said to myself, if I didn't met Jesus, I would end my life like this woman. So Jesus is really, he gave me the purpose of my life and everything. And he healed my broken heart.

Lord, teach us to pray. The men who urged Jesus to educate them about prayer weren't immature or novices. Each of them had prayed in penitence, for safety, for a good night's catch, as part of a life story that led them to careers in fishing, tax collecting, and even political activism. But they had heard from Jesus, from time in close with Jesus, a whole new way of praying, one that began with an entirely new view of God. Gone was the angry, frowning deity of their imaginations, the God who was always disappointed with them. For they had heard their master call this God his Father, even Daddy. The grace they found in Jesus opened up a whole new way to pray. And they were hungry to know more, learn more, pray more. Grace made them passionate about prayer. So it will be with us. When we discover what has always been true, that we are loved and held as closely as a parent holds us, that we were truly, eagerly embraced before we had a righteous thought, we unclench our bodies and our minds. Our prayer becomes an easy, reverent conversation warmed by love, and all our fears diminish. The Father who loved this world so much that he gave Jesus to us rejoices when we trust him, welcome him, and tell him everything. Grace leads us first to gratitude, and gratitude to prayer. So stay in grace. Thank you.

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1: The Bible says in the book of Revelation, chapter 5, verse 12, that someday all God's people in heaven will sing this song. Worthy is the Lamb that was slain to receive power and riches and wisdom and strength and honor and glory and blessing. In this life, people have their heroes. Sometimes kids have cartoon heroes like Superman or Batman. And then people have real life heroes, TV personalities like Oprah or Michael Jordan, the great basketball player. And I don't want to discount the accomplishments of human beings, but really, in the big picture, in the light of eternity, our hero really should be Jesus Christ. Jesus Christ came down from heaven 2,000 years ago. He was born in Bethlehem. He lived a holy life. He battled the devil at every step of the way. He conquered every sin that Satan tempted him with. In Gethsemane, he took your sins and my sins into his mind and into his heart. And on the cross, he died for every sin that we've ever committed. And then he rose from the dead. He went to heaven. And someday soon, he's going to come back and take those that love him, those who have made him their hero. He's going to take them to heaven. And we will join that happy group that sing this song in Revelation 5, verse 12. Worthy is the Lamb who was slain to receive power and riches and wisdom and strength and honor and glory and blessing. Honestly, Jesus Christ is my hero, and I hope that he's your hero right now. You have just heard his voice today.
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1: This Day with God, a devotional by Ellen White, June 17th. Let us hold fast.

0: Let us hold fast. And he said unto me, My grace is sufficient for thee, for my strength is made perfect in weakness. Most gladly, therefore, will I rather glory in my infirmities, that the power of Christ may rest upon me. 2 Corinthians chapter 12, verse 9. During the past night, I have slept but little. I tried to look to Jesus to place myself in the hands of the great physician. He has said, My grace is sufficient for thee. 2 Corinthians chapter 12, verse 9. The grace of Christ leads men to speak right words under all circumstances. Bodily suffering is no excuse for unchristlike actions. During these sleepless hours, the subject of overcoming has been the burden of my thoughts. To him that overcometh, the Lord declares, will I grant to sit with me in my throne, even as I also overcame and am set down with my Father in his throne. Revelation chapter 3, verse 21. There are those who are forever making excuses for walking in the counsels of the enemy. Some think that because they have physical infirmities, they are privileged to speak pettish words and to act in an unlovely manner. But has Jesus made no provision for such ones to overcome temptation? Because of trial and affliction, are they to be unthankful and unholy? Are not the rays of Christ's righteousness bright enough to dispel the shadow of death? The grace of God is declared to be sufficient for all the ills and trials against which human beings have to contend. Is it powerless then against bodily infirmity? Shall divine grace stand back while Satan takes the field, holding the victim in the power of his evil attributes? Oh, how precious is Jesus to the soul who trusts in him. But many are walking in darkness because they bury their faith in the shadow of Satan. They have not done that which it was in their power to do through the grace of Jesus. They have not talked faith and hope and courage. Never for a moment should we allow Satan to think that his power to distress and annoy is greater than the power of Christ to uphold and strengthen. Men ought always to pray and not faint. Luke chapter 18, verse 1. Every sincere prayer that is offered to God is mingled with the efficacy of Christ's blood. If the answer is deferred, it is because God desires us to show a holy boldness in claiming the pledged word of God. He is faithful who hath promised. This Day with God, June 17th.
1: I encourage you to be ye doers of the word and not hearers only. Thank you for listening, and be sure to join us tomorrow for your daily devotional reading.

0: rock the party, cool.
1: We were living in Phoenix at the time, a big metropolitan area, and you started watching the Millennium series. Yeah. And so then we would pick a topic for the week, and then we would do a Bible study together. And so we just experienced that kind of
2: revival
1: and reformation. And so we were changing lifestyle habits, and we got pregnant with Nico in 2011.
2: And we're like, you know, we just can't get past that the principal is saying that we should come to Canada.
1: About a month after we had been here, a little bump popped up on Nico's, right in here, his cheek. So I take him to the family doctor, and the family doctor's like, oh, it's probably just a cyst. So on December 21st, we went in thinking it would just be a day surgery. We would plan to leave by like noon and be on our way. The plastic surgeon came out after the surgery and told us that it was not a cyst. It became very clear once they went in there that it was a cancerous tumor.
2: With a very
1: poor prognosis.
2: Yeah.
1: It was very scary. So a lot of this year has been chemo treatments, which will leave him not feeling well, or his immune system gets wiped out. So then we have to do a lot of church at home. So amazing adventures, right? We watched a lot of that for home church, and that's been really, really interesting and fun for him and his brother and us as a family to watch. Mm-hmm. And we're so thankful for stuff like that to be, so that we can still have a Sabbath experience even though we have to be home. So it's been good for our hearts to see him really connect with Pastor Doug.
2: Pastor Doug's amazing adventures really resonate with him because he mixes the stories with the Bible and the amazing facts about history. And Nico really likes history, and so we ran into some people who mentioned that that Pastor Doug would be here to preach, and Nico got excited.
3: Like immediately, I was like, okay, yeah, I want to go.
2: Depending on how his blood counts are, it affects if he gets chemo certain times, and so you never know in the future what days align up with what. And it turned out that this week was going to be a 5-day chemo, which we were bummed about because that means most likely won't feel up to coming. So, you know, we'll just watch it from home. Easy enough to do.
3: I had chemo and I felt sick, but I still wanted to come.
2: He said he wanted to go. And so I'm a little concerned because you never know when, you know, how he'd feel. And he does throw up on occasion. So that night he's like, I want to sit up front. And, you know, I think I'm feeling good enough.
3: I was really excited that I could actually see him. It would be a good feeling. And something I wouldn't forget for the rest of my life if I did.
4: We are the Corsies, and thank you for changing our lives.

You know the moment, that instant when your heart hurts terribly from loss or grief. The air seems heavy, hard to breathe. Your mind crawls backward in the dark. And blessedly, you may also know that moment when a wise friend, often without words, reaches out to hold you, fold you while you grieve. That grip is grace, made real because the love and reassurance are real. It doesn't yield in fine-tuned explanations or hang on eloquence. Sometimes the kindest comfort is the silence shared with one who will not let you go. At its most basic level, the grace of God does not rely on words. The psalmist saying, "You have no equal. If I tried to recite all your wonderful deeds, I would never come to the end of them." The fact of Jesus, sent to us before he learned to speak a word, is proof enough that grace is first companionship. The knowledge that we're never left alone, abandoned, or unloved. The wordless Word of God gave witness of the Father's love before he ever preached or taught or healed our wounds. He himself was before all things, and he holds all things together, including us. Stay where you're loved, and stay in grace.

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1: In John chapter 20, verse 31, the Bible says that these things are written that you might believe that Jesus is the Christ, the Son of God, and that by believing you might have life, which is eternal life, through His name. Earlier this month, I was camping with my little boy, Seth. We were way out in the woods along the Ponderay River at a campground, and there were other people there doing various things, and we were in this little room by ourselves among a series of cabins, and we went to bed one night, and in the morning, it was just me and Seth in the cabin. I got up at about 6 o'clock, and I looked at my little boy sleeping next to me, and I thought, he's not going to wake up. And I snuck out of the cabin, went around a couple corners to a bathroom, used the bathroom, took a shower, and then I came back in, and as I opened the door and looked into the cabin, I was shocked that he was gone. And I thought, oh my, where is my boy? And I started running around the campground calling his name, and I finally looked down a couple buildings, and I saw him. He had gotten up. He didn't see Daddy. He had gotten dressed and was looking around for me, and then he came and he gave me a big hug, and I was so thankful that he wasn't lost in the woods and that I had found my son. John 20, verse 31 says that through believing that Jesus is the Christ, the Son of God, you can have eternal life through His name. I want to ask you, have you found the Son of God? Have you found Jesus Christ? Have you found eternal life through believing in His name? Jesus loves you, and he's searching for you, just like I searched for my little boy, and I found him. And may God inspire you to find Jesus Christ, the Son of God, and through trusting in Him, to have eternal life through believing in His name.
0: If you enjoyed this short devotional with Steve Wolberg, you can hear more messages online at His Voice Today.

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0: Oh, hi, honey.
1: Groceries.
0: Here's receipt like you asked.
1: Great. Wait! $120.45? For one little bag of groceries?
0: I know, right? It's crazy. The prices are ridiculous.
1: What am I going to do with you?
0: What?
1: For example, what's this? You can't just do ranch. You gotta get some fancy dressing that they fly in from London or somewhere.
0: Yeah, Jack, I also bought some of Queen Elizabeth's barbecue sauce.
1: You can't be spending this kind of money on groceries every few days. I've told you before, I want you to write out a menu for the week, figure out exactly what you need for each meal, and then take coupons.
0: I did write a menu. I did make a list, and I did bring the coupons. This really was the cheapest dressing.
1: Do I have to send a calculator with you? Because you can't be spending this kind of money.
0: I do bring a calculator with me, Jack. Every time.
1: Well, maybe I need to go with you to make sure you're using it right. Because this just doesn't add up, and it's all going back. I don't know how many times I have to tell you.
0: Unbelievable.
2: Have you ever had one of those conversations where you really wish you could have a do-over?
3: I think every couple does, and this couple definitely needs a do-over here.
2: They do. In fact, this conversation is bordering on abuse, actually. It's very, very controlling. They enter into some parent-child conversation, which is not even a healthy parent-child, because mm-hmm. he's really over-instructing, criticizing, controlling behavior. We need to bring this to adult, don't we?
3: We do. You know, you can't say much good about what he did here.
2: Mm-hmm.
3: If you stretch it, you might say, well, he at least had a concern for the family finances.
2: And that is a stretch. That is the concern of his heart, though, and she shares that concern, but he'll never know it, and she doesn't know what his real concern is either, because they don't listen to each other.
3: That's right. For her part, she didn't do a lot wrong,
2: no,
3: really.
2: No, she didn't.
3: She came in with a positive attitude. She shared the receipt in accordance with their earlier
2: mm-hmm.
3: conversation, but she did enter into some sarcasm when she said the Queen Elizabeth barbecue sauce.
2: That's right.
3: That didn't really help anything.
2: No, it didn't. But really, the tone of the conversation was sent negative by him, and it started with this very controlling attitude. And again, whenever a relationship is based on power and control, it is abusive by nature.
3: Yes,
2: at least leads to abuse, doesn't it?
3: It does. In every conversation that goes wrong, there's a point at which someone could stop, could take a deep breath, and
2: mm-hmm.
3: say, I'm going to send this down a different path. That's what was needed here.
2: And fortunately for this couple, we're going to give them an opportunity to rewind the conversation and have a do-over. And as we do, watch for the decision points.
0: Oh, hi, honey.
1: Groceries.
0: Here's receipt like you asked.
1: Great. Wait! $120.45? For one little bag of groceries?
0: I know, right? It's crazy. The prices are ridiculous.
1: Yeah. I'm getting worried about what we're spending. I know we talked about planning careful menus. This looks pricey.
0: Sale. It was actually the cheapest in the store.

0: On today's episode of Mad About Marriage, Jeff and Julie Stramitz share their personal secrets to a happy marriage. Now, here's Mike and Gail.
1: By all accounts, our guests today have a great relationship. Jeff and Julie Stramitz have been happily married for 4 years now. We've asked them here to share the things that are working for their marriage. Maybe we can learn something from them. Welcome, guys.
2: Thank you. Thank you.
3: Glad to have you guys here.
2: Thank you. We are too.
3: I think this is going to be fun.
1: Yes. So when did you meet? How'd you meet? You're looking at each other for some. You're deferring to one another already.
4: Right, right. No, we communicate well that way.
1: Okay.
4: We met in church, actually. Where we first met. So
3: that's a good place.
2: Yeah. A great place.
1: Great place to meet. Okay. Well, you already know that you've got shared values, or else you wouldn't be in church, right?
2: Right.
1: So at least there's a good chance of that.
4: Yes.
1: And so was it love at first sight? What happened?
2: No, we knew each other for several years.
1: Mm-hmm.
2: And then when it came to the point, well, you go ahead.
4: Well, we knew each other, as she said, and then we had both gone through some very major changes in our lives.
1: Mm-hmm. Yeah,
4: you know, something that she had never experienced or I had ever experienced in my life and or her life. And I think, you know, at that point, for those people who have experienced that, you have that gut shot feeling. That's what I call it. I mean, you're numb. You don't know what's going on with your world, and you're trying to reset. So that's all we knew. And through the mutual support of friends in the church, you know, we would go on outings and we'd go on day outings to towns along the coast or you know, wherever it would be. And we had mutual friends. And
1: when you begin to notice there's a connection here.
4: Definitely.
2: And through the church, seeing each other at church and.
3: So both of you had gone through divorce situations, anything you ever expected to have happen in your life.
1: No one wants to go through that.
2: Exactly.
1: It just.
2: And neither of our families had ever been divorced, so we didn't come from that. Yeah.
3: So were you looking to find someone else? Were you looking?
2: Neither one of us had any interest in dating.
1: Is that right?
2: At all.
3: None.
2: No, I was very, very ready to just raise my kids, to just put my time into the kids and just focus on them. And I'm independent,
1: life.
2: And so I didn't. Yeah. No, did not need to have somebody take care of me or whatever.
1: But evidently there came a point where you realized there's enough of a connection, we might be interested in each other.
2: Yeah. Yeah, we were just with friends and we were just together, and then all of a sudden we just thought, oh my gosh, something is happening.
1: Something's happening here.
2: Yeah. Now, it took us very off.
1: Yeah.
2: Yeah.
1: You guys did something out of the ordinary, though, before you started dating, because since you weren't looking to date, you weren't just dating around to have fun. You weren't going to date.
2: Mm-mm.
1: But when you realized, wow, there's something here, what did you do before you started dating? What was it you did?
4: Well, actually, she gave me a call, and we had talked. And, you know, after we both realized that there was that spark, you know.
1: Uh-huh.
4: You know? And she goes, you know, I think I've thought about this a lot, and I think it's something that we need to do. Let's get a lunch and go to a park and just sit and talk. And what I'd like to propose is opening our lives from the beginning to each other and just lay it all out there, because if we're thinking about going forward, we need to know where each of us has been, and in that we can decide from here if it's worth it, because we're not playing games. We're not, like you said, we're not looking to date around and just fill our time or add more complication to our life.
1: That's right.
2: Or put the kids through it.
1: Yeah.
2: You know,
1: that's
2: a very complicated thing with the kids. I mean, if you're going to really do something, you know, to introduce your kids into it, then you want it to be, I mean, we knew this is a good chance it was going to go forward. So if we're going to bring our kids into this.
1: This reveals a priority for you, though.
2: Yes.
1: The children are important to
2: Absolutely.
1: You. Important enough that you'd rather remain single than even to date the wrong person.
2: Absolutely.
1: This is what you're saying.
4: Right.
2: I mean, this is important for your spouse to love you as much as it is for them to love your child. And if they

0: don't love your children, no matter how much they love you.
1: Why go there?
0: No.
2: Don't do it.
0: It would not work.
1: Because you're not just bringing someone new into your life.
0: No.
1: Right. You're bringing someone into their lives.
0: Yeah,
2: so tell us about that meeting. You got the lunch. You went to the park.
0: It was crazy.
3: It was
0: like a 4 hour.
1: 4 hours?
0: Yeah. I mean, we were there for a good
1: And you both opened up completely?
0: Completely.
1: The good, the bad, the ugly?
0: Which is gutsy.
3: Everything.
0: The good, the bad, everything.
1: Everything.
0: Yeah.
3: In fact, when we got done, I remember it was exhausting on both sides. It was exhausting for the person sharing and exhausting for the person listening. And when she got done sharing, she just looked at me in a very solemn voice and just said, "If you don't want to see me anymore, I understand."
1: Really?
3: Aww. And just left it at that. And I just looked at her and said, "How could I not? How could I not want to see you? I mean, I've never been in a situation where somebody was willing to reveal their entire soul to me." Mm. And that was a challenge to me.
1: Yeah. Mm-hmm.
3: You know, because we all, I think, as people, we all live in a protected state. You know,
2: yes.
3: we have our little corners that, you know, that we're not proud of or that our fears are attached to or things of that nature. And we just laid that all out there and we kind of looked at each other and it was like a huge weight was lifted. It was just like, you know what, I trust her more than anybody in this world. And I feel really good about that.
2: Wow.
3: And so it was a very liberating thing. It kind of made me want to get up and just
1: run
3: around and, you know, and it was I'd never experienced that before. Yeah. It was really interesting.
2: This is a cool start, though.
1: It's very gutsy.
2: It's a cool start because you started with just friendship.
0: Yeah.
2: Just, you know, getting to know each other. And then when you said, okay, this may go further, then, all right, we really want to know about each other. And
0: which was so neat to start as friends because, you know, even when we did things together, you know, I agreed to do things with him knowing that he was a safe person. Mm-hmm. Nothing was going to happen. He wasn't going to ask me anything that was out of my moral belief.
2: Mm-hmm.
0: He was safe. And because I had watched him for years or known who he was, I guess you would say, I knew what he was like in the world, you know, in his family with his kids and you know, so I knew that he was safe. So that's kind of why we even started doing things together was like, you know, this is a great friendship because neither of us wanted to date. So you'll be safe and we'll just have fun.
2: Yeah.
0: And we have, you know, we have church in common. We have music. We're both musicians. And so we had a lot in common. And
1: but there has to be a great deal of self-confidence, self-knowledge and comfort with yourself in order to open up and reveal to each other all those things. Isn't that true?
0: We had done a lot of work up to that point, both of us, in counseling and previously to come to that point.
1: Yeah.
0: And I guess, you know, I think that to me it was just a true God thing. I mean, you know, when you just know and you know her, as I say, you know, and it was just, I just knew it was worth the risk.
1: Yeah. But yet, and again, I see some themes here. The first theme is I'm more comfortable with myself. I don't have to have someone else before you start dating.
0: Right.
1: You're comfortable with you.
0: Yep.
1: Number two, all right, if we're going to do this, we've got children involved. Let's make sure right up front because I don't want to date and break up.
0: Absolutely.
1: And so let's lay it all out on the line. We're not going to do anything that our children don't approve of. Those are the things that are the themes here that I'm finding to this relationship already.
0: And we did that before we started dating. Mm-hmm. So before, you know, we were each other introduced into our kids, we did all the foundation work. Because if it wasn't going to go, then I'm not going to introduce
1: there?
0: You and we're not...
2: That's right.
1: Not even going there.
2: So you had your priorities straight in what you were doing. Now, how many children?
0: We have five.
2: Five altogether.
0: We have five and three grandkids.
1: Three grandkids.
2: Nice.
1: Good for you, girl.
2: Nice.
0: Yes. So I had three and he had two.
2: Okay.
1: All right.
2: Three and two. So boys, girls?
0: We have two girls and three boys.
1: That's great.
2: Nice.
0: And then the grandkids,
1: Well, first of all, before we take a break, we're going to have to do that right now. I just want to say a hearty amen to what you've done so far.
0: Thank
1: because you laid the foundation right, didn't you? At least I think
0: worked.
1: You did.
0: It worked
1: I think
0: for
1: you
0: us.
1: Did. All right. That's we're going to talk more about this when we come back. And we will do that in just a moment.
4: The Academy Award goes to Miss Shirley Jones.
5: Hi, I'm Shirley Jones. Wow, what a life. Carousel, Oklahoma, The Music Man, and The Partridge Family, and don't forget my leading men, Burt Lancaster, Jimmy Stewart, Robert Preston, Marlon Brando. How about my two crazy husbands? So, I wrote it down. All of it.
6: Pick up the New York Times bestseller, Shirley Jones, a memoir,

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4: Welcome back to Mad About Marriage. We're talking to Jeff and Julie Stramitz about their marriage and some of the things that have made it work. Now, I understand that you guys had this awkward moment when you first got married. First time, you know, you came back from the honeymoon and you're staying together in the house. And how did that all work out?
5: Well, it was interesting. We part of one of the things that we discussed after we had that for our meeting in the park was is laying a foundation for our kids that goes against everything that they're seeing in the world today. And part of that was part of our learning experiences, looking back in our own personal lives, not, you know, making the right choices maybe in things that we had done in the past. So we discussed that we were going to stay celibate until we got married. Okay. And that was a major decision, and it was very important to us.
4: Which is a great decision.
5: And so whenever we didn't spend a lot of time, that was the other thing, we didn't spend a lot of time together, which, you know, we wanted to, but, you know, maybe two evenings a week we'd get together and have dinner together as a family, and then about 8 o'clock or so I would go home. And so it got to be, that was kind of the norm, and this went on for a good 18 months or better. And so we got married, and so we come home from the honeymoon, and I'm at the house, and, you know, we have dinner and everything's really cool, and then after dinner we're doing the dishes and the kids are hanging around, and it starts to get close to 8 o'clock and the boys are going, and they're looking at me. So, you know, we're all sitting there watching TV, and we watch TV, and 8 o'clock goes by, and they're kind of looking at me, and they're looking at her.
6: So what's going on?
5: And then it's like, okay, now it's time to go to bed. And so I remember the oldest one, Christian, the oldest one at home at the time, he looks over and he goes, "So." And he did. He kind of tilted his head really cute, and he looks at me like this and goes, "So." And I'm
7: the
5: like, you know, and it was funny. Nobody said a word. Yeah. The boys were just looking at me, and they're like, "Oh," you know. And of course, I'm like, red like I am right now.
4: That's great. Yes, so I will be here. I will be staying here every night now.
5: This is the different
7: and we
5: part.
7: Kind of all just went, okay, now what do we do?
6: That's real, and it's honest. And at least the kids felt open enough with you to make light of it. All right. Yeah, this is awkward. It acknowledges that. But I assume that now you've hit a stride, and they expect you to be there.
4: Yeah, 4 years later.
6: Four years later, they know this is the norm now.
4: But you set up a standard for something you were going to do in your first year of marriage. And you said, we're going to go to counseling every week or however often for the first year of marriage.
6: Not because you had problems.
7: No.
4: Yeah, why did you do that?
7: You know, you see so many marriages where the problems creep. Nothing ever happens from A to Z like that. And so I just thought, both of us really didn't, because we had been in counseling previously, and it was so helpful in figuring out our own selves that we didn't ever want anything to creep in that we didn't see creeping. Because a lot of times that's how problems get started. You kind of don't see it. It's tiny. Yeah. And you go, oh, I'll forget that.
4: Whatever.
7: And it creeps, and then it gets bigger and bigger and bigger. And we just didn't ever want to go there. So I said, you know, I think it'd be great if we just committed to the first year to going just kind of as a tune-up. You know, and if the counselor sees any things that she thought were creeping in, you know, she could help us or whatever. So, I mean, several times we went just, you know, hand in hand, lollygagging, in smiley, happy. We don't know why we're here, but
6: here we
7: committed to it, and we're here.
4: Yeah.
6: Were there other times when you actually had something that was creeping in that you dealt with? Good.
7: Yes, you know, almost definitely. You know, dealing with, you know, just different upbringings and, you know, how I raise kids, how he raises kids is different. And so, you know, there were definitely issues that always, it was great to go, and she, you know, kind of nipped it at the bud with us. And
6: let's talk about that. You raise kids one way, you raise them another. So how have you dealt with this in your own family now?
5: Again, in our communication style that we have, we talked about that. And one of the things that, you know, it's very difficult, because one of the things I try and do, having not come from a broken home, and she as well, is try and put ourselves in the kid's position.
6: Yeah.
5: You know, if I come in and I've been in a strict environment my whole life and I want to continue to have a strict environment and theirs isn't, that makes me very unpopular very fast.
6: Oh, yeah.
7: Yep.
5: So we agreed that for the household and for our marriage and for our family, we would set rules as a family.
6: Okay.
5: And we did it in a family meeting
6: as
5: style.
6: As a group. The kids involved with this. Mm-hmm.
5: Yes.
6: Okay.
5: And within that, I would participate and I would parent. But when it became personal with the children or within their family that existed before me, I stayed out of it.
6: So she handles the discipline with her biological children.
7: Right.
6: You with your biological children.
7: Unless it dealt with, I mean, the one thing that I thought was really neat that he has handled is, you know, he always said, I will stay, talking to my kids, he would say, I will, you know, stay out of your business unless you are disrespecting your mother. And
6: that
7: if it's a disrespect issue, she's not only your mother, she's my wife.
6: Yeah. Mm-hmm.
7: Which I think that is
0: so
7: important.
0: That's very helpful.
7: It is.
0: Yeah. Yeah.
7: And so, you know, they just know that if it has to do with disrespecting me, that's affecting him.
6: Yeah. Mm-hmm.
7: Well, but otherwise, you know, I disciplined mine and kind of he disciplined his, although we would, you know, if there's things we didn't agree with or whatever, we would discuss it to kind of...
6: Well, even with our marriage, we've never been married before. Our children are our children, but even then when our children would disrespect her, I say, listen, I wouldn't let any man on the street talk to my wife that way.
7: Right.
6: Why would I let you
7: talk to
6: your mother, my wife, that way?
7: Exactly.
6: So it's really the same issue there, because this woman is important to you, and a part of your role is her protector.
5: Right.
7: And that's powerful to them, I think.
0: Oh,
6: yeah,
0: it is.
6: I mean, to see it that way.
7: Mm-hmm. Yeah, I do too.
0: Yeah.
6: Because there's a tremendous amount of respect that you're showing for your wife here.
7: Mm-hmm.
6: So the children, you feel like have adjusted to this pretty well?
5: They have.
7: Very
5: and I think
7: well.
5: One of the things that we do, you know, we try and go away every other week or once a month or something just to have little tune-up weekends for us. But we also do this with the kids. And something I did with my kids that I now do with my stepkids that worked really well is when they hit puberty, the kids were like this when they were children, and when they hit puberty, something happens, and they don't agree anymore.
6: Yeah. Hello.
5: And at that point, I started doing things separately with each of the kids, taking a weekend and taking one and going and doing something, and it was different for each kid. And so I do that with the stepboys, too.
7: Oh, that's great.
5: So
7: it's
5: a neat thing, and what that tells them, or what it would tell me if I was to put myself in their shoes, is he's not here just because of her.
6: Yeah.
7: That's right.
5: He's here because of me.
7: Yeah.
5: And that, you know...
6: That's a huge message. That's an important message for a kid to realize.
5: And that's the message I want to know, because I told them, and what we did in our wedding is we said vows to our children.
6: Hmm.
5: We wrote vows to our kids, and we wrote vows that basically said, it's not about just me and her. We are marrying you as well.
6: Mm-hmm.
5: And you're every bit as important in this relationship as how we feel about each other. And we love each other and we love you. And so we've always tried to make that focus. And there's times where, you know, our kids drive us crazy.
6: Oh, hello.
5: You know, I wouldn't have these
6: wonderful gray stripes. That's right. You got gray hairs because of it.
5: That's right.
6: Of course.
5: But, you know, it does teach them, too, that, you know, I can be angry and disagree with you, but I love you, because I'll take you and we'll go do something totally fun. And we're going to just have a ball and just enjoy life.
7: And it's not just about him building a relationship with me, but he's building individual relationships with them.
0: That's right.
6: Yeah.
7: Which is just so important. But, you know, because when you are a stepchild, and we thought about this at our wedding, is that kids see the parents so happy when new parents are getting married, and it's like, oh, they're so happy, and where are we?
6: Yeah.
0: That's right.
6: Where are we?
7: You know, where do we stand?
6: So the one message that I hope that people who are thinking about blending a family or have done so and are struggling with it will get from this is that it's not just about the two of you.
7: No, at all.
6: It's about the whole group, the whole family, and that means that everybody's a part of this and everybody counts.
7: Absolutely.
6: All right, we're going to take another break.
7: Absolutely.
6: And we'll be back with more right after this.
8: For God so loved the world that he gave his only begotten Son.
9: God loves me so much that he sent down to earth his boy.
10: God loved the world so much that he gave his only Son.
11: His one and only Son, and this is why. So that no one needed to be destroyed.
12: The Heavenly Father loved the human race so very much that he gave his one and only Son.
13: That he gave his one and only Son.
14: God loves the world so much that he gave us his Son, Jesus.
15: That anyone who believes in him will not die.
16: We're not gonna die.
17: That whosoever believeth in him should not perish,
0: but I have everlasting life.
16: Everlasting life.
13: Eternal life.
14: And anyone who believes in him will live forever.
9: And that's a long time.
17: Beautiful, no matter how you say it. For more on John 3:16 and other texts, go to myfavoritetext.com.
4: We've had a wonderful conversation today with Jeff and Julie, and we would like to hear, as a closing remark, what are the keys that really make your marriage work? You guys have thought about this.
6: Yeah.
4: What do you think?
7: You know, I think a couple things. Number one is communication, that we work super hard at communicate, big time. Even more when you don't think you need to, do it more. Is really a key. Number two, I just think that both of us are the type of person that want to do for the other. Mm-hmm. And think, what can I do for you, not what can you do for me?
4: Oh, that's huge.
7: It is absolutely huge. Mm-hmm. When two people can think, you know, what can I do for you, not for you, for me, it is amazing how that works. And just, we're both very willing to be flexible. You know, it's not my way or the highway. You know, when there we don't disagree, right, we're very open to hearing what each other has to say and really think about that, not just be very dead set, oh, it's my way or forget it.
4: So there are things that we can learn, we can change, and we'll be fine.
6: Yeah. That's great. Well, those are three very important keys. And I want to thank you for being an example of how to do a blended family right.
7: You've
6: tackled that. And so thank you for sharing that with us today as well.
7: You're welcome. Thank you so much.
4: Thank you. Enjoyed it.
6: And we thank you for being here as well. We hope to see you again next time. But until then, you take care of yourself. Bye-bye.
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19: When I was 3 years and a half, my parents divorced. Their divorce really violently affected my life and my childhood. And I was traumatized, devastated, and my heart was broken. Since then, I grew up, I really want to get healed. So I got a chance in 1983 when I was 21 years to go to Belgium. So I said I was free, I want to get healed. At that time in 1983, there was a New Age thing. I thought maybe with this supernatural thing, there was in New Age, they have a lot of promises. I think maybe they can, with this supernatural method, I can get healed. But I ended up with a serious depression. Only one day people introduced me to Jesus. I met Jesus. He is the one who healed my broken heart. Nobody else, nothing else. I tried many things, the worldly thing, and nothing and nobody really can heal my broken heart. Jesus is the only one. And when I met Jesus years after, when one day I saw there in the street there was an old man in sand speak to herself and pick up the cigarette from the street. When I saw her, I said to myself, with tears came out of my eyes, I said to myself, if I didn't met Jesus, I would end my life like this woman. So Jesus is really, he gave me the purpose of my life and everything, and he healed my broken heart.

Rising ocean levels will inundate many coastal cities within 50 years. Inflation is galloping at rates not seen since 1982. Thousands of experienced teachers are leaving their profession. The drumbeat of the daily news is ominous and urgent. Millions find the rhythm of distress and looming disaster both bewitching and exhausting. We dare not miss the hot headline, the world alert from media that have addicted us to constant threat and danger. Stay worried, anxious, always vigilant. When all the world's on fire, how dare we sleep in innocence? Yet Jesus says, I am leaving you with a gift, peace of mind and heart. And the peace I give is a gift the world cannot give. So don't be troubled or afraid. The news that we can't live without is good, indescribably good. The gospel is the promise that our broken, bungled lives can be repaired and healed by God's unfailing love. I have swept away your sins like a cloud, God says. I have scattered your offenses like the morning mist. Oh, return to me, for I have paid the price to set you free. Grace is the best news ever, and for always. So stay in.

I've made many mistakes in my life, more than I care to admit. I have tried many pleasurable things in my time to make me feel better again. But no matter what I have tasted from the world, it's all failed me. It's actually made me worse than before. But when I had no hope, and I felt absolutely worthless, that's when I decided to finally go to Jesus. And with surprise, I saw him waiting on me. He was waiting for me to take the one step so he could take the 99. But what you don't understand is that I am Judas when he betrayed him that night. I am Peter when he denied him 3 times. I have ran away from him because I thought the world was better. But like the prodigal son, I've come back to his presence. And a normal person won't forgive those reckless behaviors, but you, my Savior, work a little bit different than us. And that is what I call perfect love. Amen.

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1: Some time ago, I lost some money. I think it was about $100. I think it was 20s. And I looked everywhere. I looked in my car. I looked in my house. I looked in my closet, inside my pants pockets. I looked inside my desk. And I started to panic. I mean, $100 is $100. So I asked my wife, honey, have you seen this money lying around anywhere? And she looked at me closely, and then she reached into my pocket right in the front of my shirt, and she pulled out the $100. And I was pretty embarrassed, as you can imagine. But at least I found my money, or she found my money. And afterwards, I thought about that, and I thought, you know, that money was right about as in front of my face as it could be, and I missed it. And I think about what Jesus said in John chapter 17, verse 17. He said, your word is the truth. God's word is the truth, and it's right in front of our faces. I mean, we all have access to Bibles. We can pick up this Bible, and we can read it, and when we do, we are reading God's truth. We don't want to neglect God's word, although it's sitting right in front of us. This book will lead us to eternal life. It'll lead us to heaven. It'll lead us to eternal salvation, and it will bring us happiness and peace and joy forever. And so I encourage you, don't do what I did with my money. You've got a Bible, read it every day, look at it, it's right in front of your face, and may it lead you to eternal life. God's Word is the truth.
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0: God will bring unrighteousness to an end. Now the Spirit speaketh expressly that in the latter times some shall depart from the faith, giving heed to seducing spirits and doctrines of devils. 1 Timothy chapter 4, verse 1. Those who have once been convicted of the truth, but have resisted the Holy Spirit's influence, walk and work in co-partnership with Satan, the first apostate. Blinded by the sophistry of him who was once found in the heavenly courts, they join his ranks. The Apostle Paul, speaking of this, says, Now the Spirit speaketh expressly, that in the latter times some shall depart from the faith, giving heed to seducing spirits and doctrines of devils, speaking lies in hypocrisy, having their conscience seared with a hot iron. Those who have turned away from a plain, thus saith the Lord, will be blinded in a superstitious faith in every kind of apostasy, and will be led into that terrible iniquity which God's word represents as being drunken with the blood of the saints. When this enmity against the law of God becomes so intense, we may know that Satan is imbuing human minds with the same hatred of truth and of the precepts of God as turned the heart of Cain against his brother Abel. In this time of prevailing iniquity, it is essential that we individually draw nigh unto God. His voice is heard saying, Come, my people, enter thou into thy chambers and shut thy doors about thee. Hide thyself, as it were, for a little moment, until the indignation be overpassed. For behold, the Lord cometh out of his place to punish the inhabitants of the earth for their iniquity. The earth also shall disclose her blood, and shall no more cover her slain. It is possible for men to go so far in disobedience that it will be necessary for God to arise and let them know that he is God, and that he will interpose and punish the world for its iniquity. The time is now approaching when God will vindicate his honor and bring this unrighteousness to an end. Of this time the Apostle Paul speaks when he says, But of the times and the seasons, brethren, ye have no need that I write unto you. For yourselves know perfectly that the day of the Lord so cometh as a thief in the night. For when they shall say peace and safety, then sudden destruction cometh upon them as travail upon a woman with child, and they shall not escape. When the attractions of the horse race are all-absorbing, when the excitement of the cricket match runs high, when the fascination of the gambling hall is strong, when parties are indulging in luxurious feasts, and revelry is at its height, when all are forgetful of God and of eternity, and peace and safety is the cry that is heard, then sudden destruction will come upon men, and they shall not escape. This passage was taken from the Review and Herald, August 31st, 1897. Our Daily Bread, June 17th.
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1: I grew up in a neighborhood in Northwest DC, a neighborhood called Petworth. I went to a private school and I didn't fit in well at school because I was from an inner city neighborhood. I didn't feel well at home because I went to a private school. I've always been a people pleaser, so I would do what they did, and they started drinking, I started drinking. They started smoking marijuana, I smoked marijuana. Once I became aware of girls and what male-female relationships were all about, I was off to the races with these guys. So we started partying every weekend. And we stay out to all hours of the evening. My homework didn't get done. My grades suffered because of it. And as soon as I went to college at a Catholic university here, I started smoking hashish. And back in those days, you could smoke in class. I loved the way it made me feel. I didn't have to worry about it. I fit in. I was fun. People liked being with me. I was kind of the life of the party. I came out of my shell. And shortly thereafter, in my mid-20s, I was working at one of the biggest computer companies. After graduating college, one of the biggest computer companies on the planet at the time. And I had money, I had women, I had car every 2 years. My job performance started to suffer. Nothing else was the same in my life. I started missing work. I would get hired, maybe even be promoted. I did really well. 3 or 4 months in, 5 months in, 4 to 6 months, I would lose the job. I've forgotten more jobs than I can remember. I needed to smoke on a daily basis, all day, every day, and that costs money. So then I started getting into stealing. I'm stealing from family and friends, and when that ran out and people would stop, were not trusting me anymore, I started to rob people. My family didn't want anything to do with me. My friends didn't want anything to do with me. People, when I called people, they didn't answer the phone. When I knocked on the door, they didn't answer the door. I purchased a house, and a young lady and I purchased it together, and we were going to move in together. And that fell by the wayside because I started smoking, and I started taking things from the house and selling them. I started taking her personal items and selling them. I started stealing from her purse. I started stealing from stores. I mean, pizza delivery guys were like an ATM. Nothing mattered. I've been homeless about 4 or 5 times in my life, and each time was drug related. Each time I chose to do drugs rather than to live with this person, whoever it was I was dating. During all this time, my sister and her family, they would engage me, they would take me to church. I met this woman who happened to be going to my church, and I didn't even know it. And she was taking Bible studies from her brother-in-law and her sister, who were church leaders. They heard about a seminar by Doug Batchelor in Amazing Facts called The Prophecy Code. I learned about the true meaning of the Sabbath. I learned about my health issues and how diet and exercise can positively affect my health and my well-being. I learned about forgiveness from God. For me, I took to Pastor Doug right away because of the way he spoke, his cadences, and the way he talked was so, it was just like he was talking to me. He gave out his book, The Richest Caveman. And when I read that book, I was astonished at all the things he had been through. His story was not exactly like mine, but it was a lot like mine. I just identified with it right from the start. I thank God that I went to that Prophecy Code seminar because it was my introduction to the truth. And I even go to YouTube and catch some of the seminars, other seminars that they've had, over the years. And I do it because I still feel a connection. It's like my roots. It's like my foundation was built on Amazing Facts. And I like the free offers they give. I can imagine the call taker on the other end when I call the 800 number. Hi, girl. How are you? Which free gift would you like today? I can't imagine life without getting those free offers because those books are just so well written. They're just like they're written for me. I really do appreciate Amazing Facts and Doug Batchelor because they helped bring me to where I am today. My name is Daryl. You and Amazing Facts.

Now would be a good moment to start telling ourselves the truth. I can no more make myself acceptable to God by right living or good choices than I can learn to levitate, fly unaided through the solar system, or pick strawberries on the moon. The myth of legalism fools us into assuming that there are just a few steps left between our holiness and the holiness of God. It grossly underestimates both God's essential goodness and our essential lostness. Oddly, legalism teaches us to lie to ourselves and God about the real picture of our lives. Grace, on the other nail-pierced hand, can tell the awful truth about how far we fall short of heaven's ideal. Jesus' holiness covers all our lostness and our wretchedness. And for a change, we need not cringe, for we are loved no less for being sinners, nor ever held at arm's length. No, we are pulled into a grace embrace so kind and so forgiving that fear and willfulness begin to disappear. We start becoming like the love that saves us. So stay in grace.

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1: In Matthew chapter 24, verse 44, Jesus Christ said, "Be ready, for in such an hour as you think not, the Son of Man is coming," talking about His second coming, His glorious return. I heard a story about a pastor who had a habit of telling his church members when they had problems that it could be worse, it could be worse. Well, one night, one of his church members went to bed and had an amazing dream. He dreamed that it was the big day of the Lord, the day of the second coming. He dreamed that the sky cracked open and Jesus came down with all the angels, and this was it. And then to his horror, he discovered he wasn't ready for heaven. He was a lost man. When he woke up in a cold sweat that day, he raced to his pastor and he sat down and he told his pastor the whole story. And his pastor looked at him and said, it could be worse. And this man was just shocked. He said, "Pastor, how could anything be worse than being lost when Jesus Christ comes again?" And that pastor was a wise man. And he looked at his church member, put his arm around him, and then he said, "It would be worse if it wasn't a dream." And then he said, "Let's pray. Thank you. Thank God that you still have time to get ready and to give your heart to Jesus." And that story impresses me. Thank God that you have time, that I have time, this little window of time, as Jesus said in Matthew 24, verse 44, "Be ready, for in such an hour as you think not, the Son of Man is coming." Now is our time to get ready. Don't wait. Don't put it off. You don't want to be lost when Jesus Christ comes again. So give Him your heart today. Turn away from your sins. Trust Him. Choose to live for Him. And then you will be ready when He returns.
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And the music, oh yeah, it slaps.

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0: God will bring unrighteousness to an end. Now the Spirit speaketh expressly that in the latter times some shall depart from the faith, giving heed to seducing spirits and doctrines of devils. 1 Timothy chapter 4, verse 1. Those who have once been convicted of the truth, but have resisted the Holy Spirit's influence, walk and work in co-partnership with Satan, the first apostate. Blinded by the sophistry of him who was once found in the heavenly courts, they join his ranks. The Apostle Paul, speaking of this, says, "Now the Spirit speaketh expressly that in the latter times some shall depart from the faith, giving heed to seducing spirits and doctrines of devils, speaking lies in hypocrisy, having their conscience seared with a hot iron." Those who have turned away from a plain, thus saith the Lord, will be blinded in a superstitious faith in every kind of apostasy, and will be led into that terrible iniquity which God's word represents as being drunken with the blood of the saints. When this enmity against the law of God becomes so intense, we may know that Satan is imbuing human minds with the same hatred of truth and of the precepts of God as turned the heart of Cain against his brother Abel. In this time of prevailing iniquity, it is essential that we individually draw nigh unto God. His voice is heard saying, "Come, my people, enter thou into thy chambers and shut thy doors about thee. Hide thyself, as it were, for a little moment, until the indignation be overpassed. For behold, the Lord cometh out of his place to punish the inhabitants of the earth for their iniquity. The earth also shall disclose her blood, and shall no more cover her slain." It is possible for men to go so far in disobedience that it will be necessary for God to arise and let them know that he is God, and that he will interpose and punish the world for its iniquity. The time is now approaching when God will vindicate his honor and bring this unrighteousness to an end. Of this time the Apostle Paul speaks when he says, "But of the times and the seasons, brethren, ye have no need that I write unto you. For yourselves know perfectly that the day of the Lord so cometh as a thief in the night. For when they shall say peace and safety, then sudden destruction cometh upon them as travail upon a woman with child, and they shall not escape. When the attractions of the horse race are all absorbing, when the excitement of the cricket match runs high, when the fascination of the gambling hall is strong, when parties are indulging in luxurious feasts, and revelry is at its height, when all are forgetful of God and of eternity, and peace and safety is the cry that is heard, then sudden destruction will come upon men, and they shall not escape." This passage was taken from the Review and Herald, August 31st, 1897. Our Daily Bread, June 17th.
1: I encourage you to be ye doers of the word and not hearers only. 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

I grew up in northern New Jersey, just about 35 minutes out of New York City. And I grew up in a famous family. So my father played for the New York Giants for 9 years. That's how we ended up where we were. He also played for the San Francisco 49ers. And he was in the Pro Bowl. He won 2 Super Bowls. And I also had an older brother who played professional baseball. So I had a lot to live up to. Everything we did was based around sports. That was my life, and I loved it. But inside, I struggled daily with insecurity, lacking confidence. You know, I would look at myself in the mirror and would not see good things about myself. I started to put all my energy into soccer, and I decided that I was gonna go far with that. So I ended up getting a scholarship to play in the University of Miami. I was being pulled in these like two directions of, you know, wanting to live this party lifestyle with my teammates, and I was so engulfed in soccer and school, but I also had this like strong yearning desire to serve God. I was just struggling to figure out the balance and how to do that. I was in Sin City in Miami, and I was swimming upstream, and I just felt like I couldn't breathe. I had everything everyone would have wanted. I had everything. I had a scholarship to pay for school. I was playing a sport. I was the captain of my team. I was in Miami. I had a great family. I had a lot of friends. But where was God? All of that is meaningless unless I had him. And the lifeline that he gave me was this soft whisper in my ear saying, go. I just remember, go. So I decided to go, and I spent 2 months in Kenya and 2 months in Uganda, and God was saving me by sending me there. It was God's prescription for my life, for my existence. When I returned from Africa, I went back to school, I finished school, finished soccer. I went to the University of Tennessee to get my master's, and I met my husband. Our motto in life was, we wanted to live in reckless abandon for our Creator. And whatever that was, whatever that looked like, and you know, we've traveled and we've done mission work, but we've mostly been in Tennessee. And when we spent the summer apart, a year after that we were married, and it was the summer of 2015. When we came back together, he's like, I have some things I want to share with you. I want you to listen to this. And we were on a 14-hour car ride, and he just started playing this prophecy code all the way back from 2005. And it was so clear, and I just was comprehending it so well. You know, after a couple, like three or four, I was like, I need a break. My mind is gonna like explode from all this like information overload, and everything that I thought I had known about the Bible and about scripture is just completely different. I was in shock. Everything that I was hearing was like, scripture is proving scripture is proving scripture. My heart was like changing in that car ride, because it's like learning more about God than I ever had before. After that car ride, and after listening to the whole prophecy call, my life was completely changed. He's become more real to us than he ever has been before, and that has pushed us to disciple and to minister to others and share with them what we know. My name is Ashley, and I want to thank you for changing my life.

There is no life without its wounds. We spend our decades battling others, trading insults, feeling used by those more powerful or proud. First our knees, and then our hearts get scraped by this tough, bruising sport of life. When we aren't fighting to defend ourselves, we're putting bandages on wounds that no one else can see. The scars, the tight-lipped bitterness, teach all the worst of lessons. That no one can be fully trusted, that evil lurks behind each smile. We watch the grim parade of former heroes, now reduced to injured, hurting souls like us. But there is one whose wounds bring healing to us all. In all our broken, lacerated past, just one man drained the bitter cup, felt sorrow rip his heart apart, and still, somehow, remained the joyous, hopeful savior he was meant to be. Beaten, cursed, condemned, and killed, Jesus never lost the love he lived. He was pierced for our transgressions. He was crushed for our iniquities. The punishment that brought us peace was on him. And by his wounds, we are healed. His story doesn't end with pain. For he broke through our woundedness one cool spring, life-affirming dawn. The morning, ours. The healing, ours. His resurrection, what's in store for us. Choose healing now, and stay in grace.

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1: 4 days ago, I was in California at a place called Weimar Institute for a series of talks that I was giving. And on a Friday afternoon, I took a long walk for about an hour out in the woods, just enjoying the day and getting my exercise and spending some time with Jesus, praying and thinking about the Bible. And I strongly sensed that God was talking to my heart, and He gave me four simple steps toward heaven. Steps to heaven, what to do to get into the kingdom of God. And I'd like to share those with you in this one and the next three talks after this. And the first step, it's very simple, it's very powerful. You don't have to do a lot, but it's based on Luke 11, verse 13, where Jesus said, "If you then, being evil, know how to give good gifts to your children, how much more shall your heavenly Father give the Holy Spirit to them that ask Him?" I don't know if you've ever really done this, if you've ever actually opened your mouth and prayed, "Dear God, dear Jesus, give me the Holy Spirit in my life." I encourage you to do that, to do what Jesus said. These four steps are things that we can do every day, and we need to do them every day. And so that's the first step. Number one, first step to heaven is to pray every day that Jesus will give you the Holy Spirit in your life. And if you'll do that, I promise you, things will start to happen. Your conscience will come alive. Your understanding of the Bible will become much deeper and powerful. And you'll be on the road to glory. So step number one, ask Jesus every day to give you the Holy Spirit. You won't be sorry.
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running theme, I think, of my life. My real father left me when I was just a year old. And my stepfather married my mother when I was not much older than maybe two, and he was an alcoholic. He'd come home, and the minute he got home, he'd start drinking until he passed out on the couch. That was my reality every night. My mom was hardly ever there. I was being raised by a stepdad, and sometimes when he would drink, he would tell me that I was sort of the unwanted baggage that he didn't bargain for. And so I was always feeling like never good enough. My mom, she was fearful that I was going to become an addict like my stepdad and get into trouble, so she put me in a church school, and I thrived. But when I was 12 years of age, I found out she's been married 5 times, and I was the 6th child, and I never knew my siblings. It kind of rocked my world, and I was angry, and I didn't understand why I had this family that was withheld from me. So when I graduated school, you know, I just kind of went out into the world. You know, I was wild, and I sought relationships. I didn't seek God. I sought relationships. I sought the feeling of love through relationships with men. I went through 3 marriages, and I had 2 children by 2 different marriages in those 3 marriages, and I found myself repeating the same history my mom did. A couple of years later, here comes the pandemic. I suffer with autoimmune disease, and all the things that they were saying in the media was frightening, and I was scared to death, and I felt so out of touch with people. You know, I was listening to Doug Batchelor on Amazing Facts on YouTube. I had found that. I didn't listen to the news. I listened to Amazing Facts. I had that always on in my house, and that was my sustaining strength through all of the fear that happened through the pandemic and the lockdowns. God taught me who I am. He became my family. That empty place that I always had, He filled. And then when He started to fill that empty place, He started to show me His truths. And it's brought such a peace to my life. It's brought such a stability to my life. And I know that I belong to Him. God used Amazing Facts to do that for me, to reach into my living room where I was at on days that I couldn't even get off of my couch. And He fed me through that ministry.

loneliness can last a long time. The most persistent evidence of our woundedness is our sense of isolation. Whether we've blown it big or made some piercingly narrow mistake, we want to hide, withdraw, to keep our sin a secret. Broken and alone, we discover the trap we've fallen into, one that can grip us for days or even years. Like Adam and Eve in the original garden, we hide from the God who so much wants to heal us. Enter a Savior named Jesus. He joined two frustrated, lonely men for an afternoon walk on the very day of his resurrection. And he joins us even when our mistakes and pride keep us apart from the caring communities he's trying to create around us. Grace builds circles of healing and support where we are never alone, never abandoned, and always embraced. The road is never empty. Healing happens as we walk together. So walk in grace.

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1: In the last program, I talked about four steps to heaven and gave you step number one, which is to pray every day for the Holy Spirit. Step number two is based on Matthew chapter 5, verse 8, where Jesus said, "Blessed are the pure in heart, for they shall see God." The Lord has strongly impressed my heart, my mind, that if Jesus can change my heart, everything else will follow. I like to garden. We've got a few fruit trees in our backyard, and lots of plants in the garden, and I've learned a lot about roots and growth and fruit. And the Bible uses words like this. It talks about trees and roots and fruit. And a lot of times we focus on the fruit, which really is our behavior, and we don't focus on the roots. And it's very clear in Scripture that if God can change the root, then the fruit will follow afterwards. And I can't think of a more powerful prayer than to ask Jesus every day, "Lord, give me a pure heart." And so that's what I encourage you to do. Pray for the Holy Spirit every day and ask Jesus to give you a pure heart. And if you do, I promise you, things will start happening in your life and the fruit will change, which means your behavior, your words, your attitudes, your actions, they will flow out of what God does inside of you. So will you do it? Pray every day, "Jesus, please give me a pure heart." And then if you do that, watch what God does.
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1: Our High Calling, a devotional by Ellen White. June 17th, Under the Yoke of Christ.

0: under the yoke of Christ. He that loveth his brother abideth in the light, and there is none occasion of stumbling in him. 1 John chapter 2, verse 10. Satan is seeking by his temptations to obtain advantage over souls. Let nothing that you may do or say prove a temptation or discouragement to any soul. Remember, he is the purchase of the blood of Christ. Every soul is precious. Only as you look to the cross of Calvary can you place a right estimate upon the soul. How sad a thing it would be to have anything you may do or say balance a soul in the wrong direction. You are bound by cords of obligation to God and to your fellow man. You cannot break these cords and free yourself from these obligations. Do not be troubled by what other people think or say, but cling to the Lord. He will never fail you. We must ever bear in mind that Satan is working hard to secure every soul. We must work on the Lord's side, not giving the least occasion which anyone can take advantage of. If words are spoken and charges made to provoke you, the very best reproof you can give is to remain silent, as though you heard not. We are all to remember that we are under the yoke of Christ, and we must not disgrace our Savior or the yoke He has invited us to wear. We will just as surely rule our spirit as we wear the yoke. What others may do, what others may say, what others may think of you will not change God's thoughts toward you. He that doeth righteousness is righteous, and the opinion of man will not change his character. Jesus loves you, and he takes no man's measurement of your character. You are to behold Jesus and reflect his image. Keep his love in your thoughts. Invite the heavenly guest to abide with you. Let your spirit be cleansed from all earthliness, all unholy, uncharitable thoughts. Let your words be clean, sanctified, vivifying, and refreshing all with whom you associate. Be not easily provoked. Let the praise of God be in your hearts and upon your lips, that no evil thing may truthfully be said of you. Our High Calling, June 17th.
1: I encourage you to be ye doers of the word and not hearers only. 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

I grew up in Hungary. At the age of 6, our family moved from Hungary to the United States. The transition from Hungary and Europe in general, it was definitely a change. When I was 14, I started smoking, I did drugs. After I went back to Hungary at the age of 18, I started living a better lifestyle. I stopped drinking, smoking, doing drugs. I was definitely cleaning up. And when I walked past those streets where my local church was, I always had this good feeling. I wasn't quite ready to enter it yet, but I certainly knew that that's where I should be. Came back to the States several years later, and I was feeling lost. I didn't find my purpose, didn't know where to go with life. I was unemployed, I had anxiety issues, just wasn't able to find peace. However, the big change actually happened in my life when the pandemic hit the world. This was, and I still remember the date exactly, it was February 2nd of 2020. I was not feeling too well. I was just kind of blue and depressed and just playing around, and where I, you know, flip on the TV and start channel surfing, and lo and behold, I come across Amazing Facts TV channel on our local cable station. And literally the Holy Spirit just touched my heart at that moment. I was immediately alive again, it seemed. My health changed after that. I stopped eating unhealthy foods and unclean foods. At the end of the series, my desire to get to know Christ even more was growing and was insatiable, it seemed like. I grabbed every opportunity I could. That's all I was doing. I always had the feeling that Pastor Doug is talking to me, that he knows what I'm going through. My testimony wouldn't be complete if I didn't mention my daughter. I hadn't really introduced the Lord to her. At first I told her about the health aspect. From that day on, we started praying together. She was very enthralled and very eager to learn, which brought my faith to a higher level as well, because she was very open to it. She even made the point to say, why didn't you tell me this before? And that's an 8-year-old who is able to understand what is being said, which just speaks volumes that God uses him greatly. So after watching Pastor Doug on my television set, I was introduced to my local church, which I've been attending ever since I'm able. And not only did I find a community, I found other Hungarians that share my faith. We get together often. We support each other. It's just been a blessing beyond words. My name is Angela Kaiser. Thank you for changing my life.

Line up 15 people and ask each in turn to quietly repeat a simple three-point story from one to the other. You know what happens. The story inevitably changes. We hear differently. Our vocabularies aren't the same. And some of us improve the story with elements uniquely ours. So it is with the good news of salvation. Popular variations include, "You are saved by obediently following Jesus," or "Jesus fills the gap between your effort and the expectations of God's law." Even the Apostle Paul, just 30 years after Jesus' resurrection, complained of a different gospel that followed close behind his preaching and teaching, aimed at pulling new believers back into the clutches of legalism. That's why Paul wrote what we must constantly reread. "For by grace you have been saved through faith, and this is not your own doing. It is the gift of God, not the result of works, so that no one may boast." It takes great grace to not claim credit for what only Jesus could do. Our vanity insists that God helps those who help themselves. But the undiluted gospel still proclaims God proves his love for us in that while we still were sinners, Christ died for us. Grace is the unimproved truth about how God saves us. There is no other gospel. So stay in grace.

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1: This is part three of my little mini-series on four steps to heaven. The first step we talked about before is to pray every day for the Holy Spirit. The second step is to pray every day that Jesus will give you a pure heart. This morning when I woke up, I rolled over on my bed, got on my knees on my bed before my feet hit the floor, and I did exactly that. I remember specifically praying for the Holy Spirit and praying for a new heart, a pure heart. Now the third step is found in Psalm 119, verse 11. And it says, "Your word," this is David's prayer, "have I hidden in my heart that I might not sin against you." God's word is a living word, and it is so powerful. And the third step is to memorize scripture, to meditate on God's word sometime every day. I remember meeting a college student at Andrews University, and we sat in the cafeteria having a meal, and he said to me, he said, "Steve, I grew up in the church. And it was just pretty much a formal religion for me, but in the last couple months, I have been memorizing scripture, meditating on the Bible, hiding God's word in my heart." And he looked at me and he said, "Steve, this is changing my life." And I tell you, it can change your life. It has changed and continues to change my life. So number one, pray every day for the Holy Spirit. Number two, ask Jesus to give you a pure heart. And number three, memorize scripture. Hide God's word in your heart. Think about it during the day. And again, I promise you that if you will do that, just watch what God does, how He changes your life.
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I've made many mistakes in my life, more than I care to admit. I have tried many pleasurable things in my time to make me feel better again. But no matter what I have tasted from the world, it's all failed me. It's actually made me worse than before. But when I had no hope, and I felt absolutely worthless, that's when I decided to finally go to Jesus. And with surprise, I saw him waiting on me. He was waiting for me to take the one step so he could take the 99. But what you don't understand is that I am Judas when he betrayed him that night. I am Peter when he denied him 3 times. I have ran away from him because I thought the world was better. But like the prodigal son, I've come back to his presence. And a normal person won't forgive those reckless behaviors, but you, my Savior, work a little bit different than us. And that is what I call perfect love. Amen.

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0: God will bring unrighteousness to an end. Now the Spirit speaketh expressly that in the latter times some shall depart from the faith, giving heed to seducing spirits and doctrines of devils. 1 Timothy chapter 4, verse 1. Those who have once been convicted of the truth, but have resisted the Holy Spirit's influence, walk and work in co-partnership with Satan, the first apostate. Blinded by the sophistry of him who was once found in the heavenly courts, they join his ranks. The Apostle Paul, speaking of this, says, Now the Spirit speaketh expressly that in the latter times some shall depart from the faith, giving heed to seducing spirits and doctrines of devils, speaking lies in hypocrisy, having their conscience seared with a hot iron. Those who have turned away from a plain, thus saith the Lord, will be blinded in a superstitious faith in every kind of apostasy, and will be led into that terrible iniquity which God's word represents as being drunken with the blood of the saints. When this enmity against the law of God becomes so intense, we may know that Satan is imbuing human minds with the same hatred of truth and of the precepts of God as turned the heart of Cain against his brother Abel. In this time of prevailing iniquity, it is essential that we individually draw nigh unto God. His voice is heard saying, Come, my people, enter thou into thy chambers and shut thy doors about thee. Hide thyself, as it were, for a little moment, until the indignation be overpassed. For behold, the Lord cometh out of his place to punish the inhabitants of the earth for their iniquity. The earth also shall disclose her blood, and shall no more cover her slain. It is possible for men to go so far in disobedience that it will be necessary for God to arise and let them know that he is God, and that he will interpose and punish the world for its iniquity. The time is now approaching when God will vindicate his honor and bring this unrighteousness to an end. Of this time the Apostle Paul speaks when he says, But of the times and the seasons, brethren, ye have no need that I write unto you. For yourselves know perfectly that the day of the Lord so cometh as a thief in the night. For when they shall say peace and safety, then sudden destruction cometh upon them as travail upon a woman with child, and they shall not escape. When the attractions of the horse race are all absorbing, when the excitement of the cricket match runs high, when the fascination of the gambling hall is strong, when parties are indulging in luxurious feasts, and revelry is at its height, when all are forgetful of God and of eternity, and peace and safety is the cry that is heard, then sudden destruction will come upon men, and they shall not escape. This passage was taken from the Review and Herald, August 31st, 1897. Our Daily Bread, June 17th.
1: I encourage you to be ye doers of the word and not hearers only. 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

For 3 years and a half, my parents divorced. Their divorce really violently affected my life and my childhood. And I was traumatized, devastated, and my heart was broken. Since then, I grew up, I really want to get healed. So I got a chance in 1983 when I was 21 years to go to Belgium. So I said that I was free, I want to get healed. At that time in 1983, there was a new age thing. I thought maybe with this supernatural thing, there was new age, they have a lot of promises. I think maybe they can, with this supernatural method, I can get healed. But I ended up with a serious depression. Only one day people introduced me to Jesus. I met Jesus. He is the one who healed my broken heart. Nobody else, nothing else. I tried many things, the worldly thing, and nothing and nobody really can heal my broken heart. Jesus is the only one. And when I met Jesus years after, when one day I saw there in the street there was an old man incense speak to herself and pick up the cigarette from the street. When I saw her, I said to myself, with tears came out of my eyes, I said to myself, if I didn't meet Jesus, I'll be end my life like this woman. So Jesus is really, he gave me the purpose of my life and everything, and he healed my broken heart.

Loneliness can last a long time. The most persistent evidence of our woundedness is our sense of isolation. Whether we've blown it big or made some piercingly narrow mistake, we want to hide, withdraw, to keep our sin a secret. Broken and alone, we discover the trap we've fallen into, one that can grip us for days or even years. Like Adam and Eve in the original garden, we hide from the God who so much wants to heal us. Enter a Savior named Jesus. He joined two frustrated, lonely men for an afternoon walk on the very day of his resurrection. And he joins us, even when our mistakes and pride keep us apart from the caring communities he's trying to create around us. Grace builds circles of healing and support where we are never alone, never abandoned, and always embraced. The road is never empty. Healing happens as we walk together. So walk in grace.

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1: This is part four of my little mini-series called Four Steps to Heaven. The last few programs we've talked about, step number one is to pray every day for the Holy Spirit. Step number two is to pray every day that Jesus will give you a pure heart. And step number three is to memorize Scripture, to meditate on God's Word. Are you ready for step number four? Here it is. And it's very simple, and we can all do this, and we need to do it. We need to do it every day, and that is to trust in Jesus Christ, not in ourselves. And that step is based upon Ephesians chapter 1, verse 12, where Paul talks about we who first trusted Christ should be to the praise of His glory. And then in verse 13, he said, in Him you also trusted. Let me say that again. In Him you also trusted. Do you trust in Jesus with your whole heart, with your whole life? Is your confidence in Him and not in yourself? I remember seeing a little plaque on somebody's refrigerator, and it was a person talking, and it said, it was a little prayer, and it said, Lord, I found the problem. It's me. And then the second half of the little plaque said, my child, I've got the answer. It's me. And isn't that just so simple and yet so powerful? The answer to our problems, the answer to our eternity, to our need for eternal life, is Jesus Christ. And so step number four is to do this, where the Bible says, in Him you also trusted. If you'll pray every day for the Holy Spirit, pray for a pure heart, memorize Scripture, and trust in Jesus Christ, I promise you, you'll be there. I hope to see you there someday soon.
0: If you enjoyed this short devotional with Steve Wolberg, you can hear more messages online at His Voice Today.com.

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1: Thank you so much. I'm thrilled to be a part of this.
0: Now, in your book, you outline 8 ways we can have a healthy relationship with our scale, and I'd like to go over those with you on today's program. But first, I got to say, why should I learn to love something that keeps telling me how fat and disgusting I am?
1: You know, isn't that amazing? I think a lot of us have spent years hating our scale. And yet, the truth is, it's simply data. We get all hung up on it because we think it tells us our value in life, whether we've been behaving or not. And really, it's so unrelated to that. I think we have to focus a lot more on our actions and our thoughts, and that's what's going to give us a healthier life.
0: So the scale is an indicator, but it may not be an indicator whether we're a good person, whether we're a healthy person, whether we're a nice person, whether we are worth looking at.
1: Absolutely.
0: Okay,
1: absolutely.
0: All right.
1: It's just simply one part of the whole thing. You know, it's not the determining factor at all, the way that we've often thought of it.
0: Now, Linda, why did you write this book? Did you have a problem with the scale once? Did you have this love-hate relationship with that simple device in your bathroom floor?
1: Yes, indeed. In fact, my own weight struggles have been ongoing. I've lost that same 20 to 30 pounds over and over and over. And, you know, the scale does feel sometimes like it's punishment or like it's just reminding me of how awful I've been and I've not been exercising and I've been eating way too much ice cream. And so I felt like it's a part of a healthy picture as we work on healthier eating and healthier exercise. I think learning to let the scale be simply a tool is just another part of a really, really strong program.
0: All right. Okay. So I want all of our listeners to think of that scale there in your bathroom, and I want you to put that in your mind. Now let's learn how to use that scale for our good and not for our depression or for our bad or for our sadness. The first step in the 8-step program, you have 8 ways to have a healthy relationship with your scale. The first step is you say, step on, step off, and then leave. What do you mean by that?
1: You know, what happens so many times to people, they get on the scale, and then they're like, oh, no, that can't be right. And so then they get on it again, or then they, you know, dwell on
0: been
1: it.
0: There.
1: And it can ruin your day that way.
0: Yeah.
1: I have a great story from a lady named Grace who told me that every time she'd get on the scale, she'd wonder which body part was to blame. You know, is it my thick thighs? Is it my waist? And what she finally did, she wrote a list of words that were real positive words, like beautiful, sexy, lovely, attractive, adorable. And then she put them each on little 3x5 cards. And so every day when she would get on the scale, she would just go, okay, there's today's number. And then she'd pick up a card and say, today I am. And then she would read that word.
0: Wow.
1: And that was her mantra for the day, instead of the way that she'd been doing, which was, oh, no, the scale says I'm another failure.
0: You know, my personal journey, of course, reflects a lot of people's journey. I would do like, I would take the best of three. I would weigh myself 3 times and take the lowest number. How's that work for us?
1: You know, it depends. One of the things I encourage people to do is make sure you have a very reliable scale.
0: Mm.
1: Because a good scale, if you get on it 5 times in a row, you should get the same number at least 4 times out of 5.
0: Wow.
1: So you really don't need to weigh more than 1 time. I think the best rule of thumb, get on the scale, note what the number is, get back off and go about your day. It's just another way to separate and detach a little bit, you know, instead of having the scale kind of run your thinking.
0: Yeah, and I can understand that. And that moves right into number two, the second way to have a healthy relationship with your scale. You say, look, then move on. Now, you mentioned this lady that had these cards that she read. That was a very positive thing. Any other things other than writing cards that when we step off that scale, the first thought should enter our mind should be what?
1: I think the first thought should be, fine, that's just information. It's kind of like the weather report. You know, I don't dwell on the weather report all day and wonder if it's going to ruin my day.
0: Yeah.
1: Another thing is, you cannot depend on the scale for motivation. If you're going to try to work on losing weight, you have to create your motivation from within. You can't say, oh, good, the scale says I'm motivated today, because that's not going to work. On the day the scale goes up, you would have no motivation. So I think you have to really separate from that. You know, otherwise, it's kind of like thinking, well, if I see a miracle, then I'll keep praying. And
0: yes,
1: that's the only way I'll keep praying.
0: Yes, yes.
1: We don't do that.
0: Absolutely.
1: We keep praying and know that God will bring us into our lives what he wants.
0: Oh, I like that. That's a beautiful illustration. Number three in the eight ways to have a healthy relationship with your scale, you say, note how you are trending. Talk about trending to us.
1: Yeah, you know, there's on a lot of websites these days, there will be a list of people, you know, like celebrities and things, and it's kind of like, what is trending right now? And it basically means these are the people that we're getting a lot of news or inquiries about, so they're the ones that are kind of at the top of the list. What trending means is, what direction are you going? So with the scale, I think what's more important is to note, okay, is it gradually going the direction I want? Am I slowly trending downward, or am I trending upward? And I also think it really helps to do some kind of visual tracking, whether it's that you write your number and then maybe watch, you know, a little graph of how it's doing, some way to see what direction is it going, because that tells you more than what any individual number tells you. You know, if you weigh today, that tells you only something today. It doesn't really say how your weight is trending.
0: Well, that's a good point, and you covered this in number one, and I forgot to ask you about this. How often should we weigh ourselves? Are we talking about hourly, daily, weekly? What's the best choice?
1: That's a great question. It's one a lot of people wonder about. I think the answer is whatever works for you. I don't think there's a right or a wrong number of, you know, way to manage that. A lot of people like to weigh themselves once a day and then just simply track it. Other people choose to weigh once a week. I think what's most important is that you say, if I weigh every day, it bugs me too much, then I should do once a week or even once a month. But do what matches for you. And by the way, if you choose to weigh yourself once a week, do you know what the perfect day of the week is for it?
0: I would love to know that.
1: It's Wednesday.
0: Wednesday.
1: And the reason is, Wednesday is smack in the middle of the week. If you weigh yourself every Monday, part of what you're seeing is the way that your body is shifting fluids based on just changes that you do over the weekend. You might eat a little different foods, different amounts, exercise more or less. And so Monday morning is actually the least accurate number if you're really wanting to just weigh once a week.
0: Okay, all right. We're talking with Linda Spangle. She is a registered nurse and weight management coach, and she's the author of the book we're discussing today, Friends with the Scale, How to Turn

0: breath. I mean, people whose weight is up a lot higher, and of course, most people truly know when you're overweight, you don't need a scale to tell you that.
1: Yes.
0: The scale instead is a tool, just like a treadmill is a tool. It's more important of what are you doing with your actions and how are you listening to your body than depending on the scale to try to inform you that your weight is now up. And of course, how your clothes fit is another one. How your energy level is another one. When you're striving to really live in a healthy balance, those things usually are really going to tell you a lot, probably more accurately than the scale.
1: And that brings us to number four. You say don't assume that you've gained weight by the number that you see pop up down there on your scale. What do you mean by that?
0: This is a great one.
1: Yes.
0: I'm a weight loss coach, and so many times my clients will say, oh, I had a terrible weekend and I gained 4 pounds. Mm-hmm. I refuse to let them use that terminology. Instead, here's what I tell them they have to say. There's only 3 things you can say in regard to the scale. The scale went up, the scale went down, or the scale stayed the same.
1: Yes, yes.
0: And the reason for that is that just because the scale number went up, say, 4 pounds on Monday from what it was on Friday, you did not put on 4 pounds of fat stores during that short time. What you're really seeing is changes in body fluids, and sometimes it's retaining water in response to things. It has nothing to do with your actual true weight. So instead of being so flippant to going, oh, I gained, I teach people to just say, no, the scale went up, the scale went down.
1: Yeah, you have a statement in here. It says, your body takes a long time to translate food intake into actual fat stores. So we can't assume after a couple of days that we now have 4 pounds of added fat in our body. We have 4 pounds of added something, be that liquid, be that stored food, but
0: right.
1: It not necessarily fat. Am I on the right track here?
0: That's absolutely true. In fact, in the book there, I actually talk about 14 factors that affect the scale readings. And there's things that you might, some of them you would kind of know, but some you might not even think about. For example, the barometric pressure or the humidity will actually affect scale reading for a lot of people. You know, if you think about trying to turn your rings on your hand on a really humid day,
1: yes.
0: Well, a lot of times you can tell your fingers are a little puffy, and that's simply going to show on the scale as a little bit higher number. The other thing, of course, is, you know, weight loss is not a straight line. It's just going to bounce around and show a little more one day, a little less another day. What matters most is over time. You know, what's your weight today compared to a month ago? It's the net amount of change that really matters most.
1: We're talking with Linda Spangle, registered nurse, weight management coach, and we are discussing her book, Friends with the Scale. We'll take a short break, and when we come back, I want to ask you about those numbers that we see on the scale there. What are they telling us exactly, and what are the standards that we need to be following that we apply those numbers to? And we'll talk about that on our return, so everybody stay right where you are.

0: I'd like to think that one day, when we get to heaven, we're going to see a list of people. People like Jared and Susan, who were introduced to Jesus because of something we said. Or maybe it was as simple as a passing smile. But these people will look into their past and be able to say, "I'm here because of you." Recently, you may have heard that Heartwise Ministries has begun spreading the gospel to the young, the old, the sick, and the healthy. We want to take this type of medical programming to the non-believer and the person who has closed themselves off to traditional forms of outreach. If you believe as we do and want to support Heartwise so that together we can count more names on the Tree of Life, please consider donating today at heartwiseministries.org. That's heartwiseministries.org.
1: I'm Dr. James Markham, and I talk to patients every day who want to know the truth in healthcare. 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

0: Welcome back to the program. I'm your host, Charles Mills. We're here with Linda Spangle. She is a registered nurse and weight management coach. Her book is Friends with the Scale, How to Turn Your Scale into a Powerful Weight Loss Tool. Yes, your scale, that thing in the bathroom there that you dread stepping on and you wonder what in the world is trying to tell you. And we've talked about 8 ways to have a healthy relationship with your scale. She says step on it and then leave. Don't obsess over it. Look and then move on. How to know if you're trending. Trending is more important than the daily weight gain or loss. And don't assume that you've gained weight, because just because the numbers went up doesn't mean that you have that amount of fat suddenly in your body. That may be stored water or food. Now, detach from the numbers. Let's talk about those numbers. We are obsessed sometimes, Linda, by what that scale is telling us and the number there, because it's not like our friends or where we want to be. How do we deal with the numbers on the scale?
1: The numbers on the scale don't tell you whether you're a good person or not. That's the thing I think is most important. We tend to put so much emphasis on those numbers. I think there's a healthy place for most of us in terms of our weight. And, you know, interestingly, I think most people kind of know.
0: Yes.
1: First of all, of course, the reality is most of us as we get older, even our healthiest weight is going to move up some. It's not going to be what you weighed when you were 18 years old. So there has to be a certain amount of allowing for that. But, you know, when someone's weight is really high, like I think of a lady whose name was Paula, and she was 225 pounds. She said, my crazy thoughts and behaviors just kind of drove my day around my weight. And I finally decided I had to change my thinking entirely. And I had to change how I thought about my weight and then the behaviors. And what she ended up doing, she said, I chose to stop doing mindless eating. But in order to do that, I had to put something else in its place. So what I did was I started developing all these new hobbies and these new interests. And so during the day, whenever I started thinking about food, I would just go to my little table where I had my stuff laid out. And I'd go, okay, for 20 minutes, I'll do some scrapbooking. Or maybe later it would be 20 minutes, she would try a little on her knitting. And it was just ways to give her input into her life that didn't depend on the food doing it for her.
0: That's a very important point, and I like that. That's excellent, excellent. You say stick with your scale. Are you saying that different scales might give you different numbers if you try going from one to the other?
1: Oh, absolutely. In fact, I think that's one of the biggest problems that happens. A lot of people, if you see a scale, you think you're just like obsessed that you have to get on it to see how it compares to yours and all of that. The truth is, there is no perfect scale. There, even the ones that are in medical centers aren't necessarily any more accurate than the one you have at home. Here's what I think. Have a good scale in your home, and then weigh yourself according to how often you decide, but early in the morning, first thing, before you've eaten anything or drank any fluids, ideally weigh yourself with no clothes on.
0: Yes.
1: That's your number.
0: Okay.
1: Anything after that, you're going to start to see variation in it. And I have some people say, well, I weigh myself at the end of the day to see how what I ate today affects me. That is so crazy, because all you're seeing at the end of the day is not fat stores. It's simply how fluids and body things have shifted during the course of a day. So once in the morning, on whatever days you've chosen for your weighing days, and that's it.

0: Number 7 in the 8 ways to have a healthy relationship with your scale, according to our guest today, Linda Spangle, and her book, Friends with the Scale. She says, don't discuss your weight. Have you been on Facebook recently? That's what everybody talks about, is their weight and their diet and all that kind of stuff. Who doesn't do that?
1: You know what's interesting about that? Talking about your weight and your weight loss doesn't actually improve success at all. In fact, what I have seen is a lot of times it becomes sort of a complaining, whining place for people. Oh, I don't know what's wrong. I don't know why I can't seem to lose weight. Maybe it's because of the cookies I ate last week. That's not something that really serves you very well. Instead, what I encourage people to do is a couple of things. First of all, think about who owns your weight. You do. You are the only person who truly owns your weight and your weight number. You are not required to tell anyone else. I don't care if it's your mother, your children, anyone, Facebook. You are not required to say that number to anyone else. And when people start to say things like, wow, you look great. You've lost a lot of weight. How much have you lost? You do not have to say that number unless you're comfortable and you choose to. So if you don't want to have people bugging you about numbers, you can just say, you know, I've lost a bunch. I'm still working on it, and I usually just don't tell any exact numbers. Mm-hmm. And most people will say, okay, and they'll let you go.
0: Fantastic. And our final way to have a healthy relationship with your scale, you say, use the 3-day rule after holidays. In the minute and a half we have left here, what's that mean? What are you talking about there?
1: This is a crucial one, especially after traveling or after holidays or vacations. Your body will probably retain fluid for up to 48 to 72 hours, making any scale weight you see not be very accurate. So a firm guideline that I recommend is always wait 3 days after any of those events, whether it's a travel, a vacation, a holiday. Wait 3 days before you get on the scale, and that way you don't freak yourself out, first of all, and the number you see is going to be a lot more accurate.
0: This is good stuff, Linda Spangle. I got to say, this is fantastic stuff for me personally, and I know for my listeners as well. Linda Spangle is a registered nurse, weight management coach, and her latest book is Friends with the Scale, How to Turn Your Scale into a Powerful Weight Loss Tool. 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You can see a little bio of her and see her smiling face looking back at you. This is a very encouraging person and a very positive person, and I recommend that you get to know her either from her website or her books, and that's at weightlossjoy.com and the book Friends with the Scale, How to Turn Your Scale into a Powerful Weight Loss Tool. Linda Spangle, thank you so much for being with us today. You are a positive person. I like what you said. Thank you.
1: Thank you. It was a joy to be with you today.
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It's probably a good idea to go all the way back to the beginning. 1988, it was my 12th birthday. My brother said, here, smoke this. So when I first smoked marijuana, my dad, my sister, all of my brothers, we got really hooked on marijuana. 2009, my older brother and myself, we were both reading the Bible and we were still using drugs. I actually drank some alcohol and I blacked out. My younger brother who I was staying with, he was like banging on the door. Cowan, Cowan, what's wrong? Wake up. He thought I was dead. I didn't even know what happened. I blacked out. Just to see my brother and just to know that I could have died. That realization that I can't keep smoking marijuana and drinking alcohol, otherwise I will die. And then like that same week, went to church and I read about baptism. And I tried to baptize myself. I literally like got a big jug of water. I said, in the name of the Father, the Son, Holy Spirit. And I dumped the water in my head and I tried to baptize myself. And then the Lord said, no, you gotta get baptized by a pastor, somebody in the church. About a year later, I was watching TV at my mom's house and I saw Amazing Facts. And then I immediately went to YouTube and looked it up and went on the website and just wanted to learn more about Amazing Facts, more about Doug. He really opened my eyes and helped me understand things that I thought that I knew and I didn't. Biblical truths like the Sabbath and what happens at death and truth about hell. Just so many things that I had never known before. So before, when I was doing drugs and didn't really have any purpose in life, it was really a dark place for me. And after learning about Amazing Facts, I haven't used tobacco, alcohol, or marijuana. I haven't used any drugs. I believe I'm walking in a light that the Bible speaks of.

We mean well when we offer theories of God's grace. We say things like, grace is the application of the unlimited merits of Jesus to the unmeritorious lives of sinners. And then we actually wonder why millions of people don't get it. Someone has reminded us that good doctrine is only a description of a good relationship with God. And it's that relationship, that unwearied friendship between the Father and each of His children that we need to keep talking about. Whether we are prodigal or homebound, there's just one God and Father of all, who is above all and through all and in all. When angry words give way to kind silences, we hear grace. When vengeful plans yield to

awkward reconciliations, we see grace. 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
2: This is a kale plant from my garden. At least it was a healthy kale plant, but as you can see, it's been cut off. I don't know if you can see this, but this is a worm. This is called a cutworm, and I picked both of these out of my garden this morning. I've been doing battle with these worms. Thankfully, I've learned to plant enough plants to factor in some attrition. But anyway, I went out this morning and saw that this plant had been cut off, and that's what these worms do. They come out at night, they creep along the soil, and they find the little plants that are growing, and they crawl up, and then they just eat right through, and that's the end of the plant. And when this program is over, that worm will meet his demise. This reminds me of Matthew chapter 5, verse 30, where Jesus said, "If your right hand offends you, cut it off and cast it from you, for it is profitable for you that one of your members should perish, and not that your whole body should be cast into hell." The Bible is very clear that if we have any sin in our lives, that we really need to not be kind to that sin, not to be merciful to that sin, not to embrace it, but to cut it off and to get it out of our lives, because that sin can destroy us. Just like that little worm has destroyed at least one of my plants and maybe others. And so may God impress you with the words of Jesus Christ, that if there's sin in your life, ask Jesus to help you to cut it out, to get rid of it, because that sin could lead you into the lake of fire. Do what I'm going to do to that worm and ask Jesus to take all sin out of your life and to prepare you for heaven.
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1: Our High Calling, a devotional by Ellen White. June 17th, Under the Yoke of Christ.

0: under the yoke of Christ. He that loveth his brother abideth in the light, and there is none occasion of stumbling in him. 1 John chapter 2, verse 10. Satan is seeking by his temptations to obtain advantage over souls. Let nothing that you may do or say prove a temptation or discouragement to any soul. Remember, he is the purchase of the blood of Christ. Every soul is precious. Only as you look to the cross of Calvary can you place a right estimate upon the soul. How sad a thing it would be to have anything you may do or say balance a soul in the wrong direction. You are bound by cords of obligation to God and to your fellow man. You cannot break these cords and free yourself from these obligations. Do not be troubled by what other people think or say, but cling to the Lord. He will never fail you. We must ever bear in mind that Satan is working hard to secure every soul. We must work on the Lord's side, not giving the least occasion which anyone can take advantage of. If words are spoken and charges made to provoke you, the very best reproof you can give is to remain silent, as though you heard not. We are all to remember that we are under the yoke of Christ, and we must not disgrace our Savior or the yoke He has invited us to wear. We will just as surely rule our spirit as we wear the yoke. What others may do, what others may say, what others may think of you will not change God's thoughts toward you. He that doeth righteousness is righteous, and the opinion of man will not change his character. Jesus loves you, and he takes no man's measurement of your character. You are to behold Jesus and reflect his image. Keep his love in your thoughts. Invite the heavenly guest to abide with you. Let your spirit be cleansed from all earthliness, all unholy, uncharitable thoughts. Let your words be clean, sanctified, vivifying, and refreshing all with whom you associate. Be not easily provoked. Let the praise of God be in your hearts and upon your lips, that no evil thing may truthfully be said of you. Our High Calling, June 17th.
1: 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Thank you for listening, and be sure to join us tomorrow for your daily devotional reading.

I was born in Maryland, but then I moved to Palm Springs when I was about 1 year old. My mom and dad, they got divorced when I was about 3 years old. So I didn't really grow up with a huge father figure in my life. I went to church every Saturday. I went to a private school. Everyone kind of knew each other. For some reason, I decided to go to public school in eighth grade. Going from 100 kids to, I believe, 1,500 kids, it was a huge culture shock. People in the bathrooms would be smoking weed. There was fights after class. I started to listen to more worldly music. Fast forward into high school, I was introduced to smoking weed for the first time. In my senior year, I started to develop anxiety to the point where it would induce a panic attack. My heart would start beating very fast. I'd have shortness of breath. My arms would get numb. I actually went to the ER one time. Finally, I got accepted into Cal State Long Beach. My new therapist or counselor, she decided to prescribe me anti-anxiety medication and antidepressants. It took away my anxiety, and it took away my inhibition. So I started getting into partying, alcohol, drugs, full force. There's a lot of days and weeks that I don't remember. It really started to mess with my grades and with my attendance in class, and to the point where I had been disqualified from college. When that had happened, I ended up going home. All the while, my mom was praying for me. My mom really inspired me how, as a single parent, working full-time, how she still seemed to have such a joyful countenance. She always gave a message of hope, and she was always telling me to look to God, you know, and in the end, things will get better. So one day, I decided to order a small compact Bible for myself online. I started reading from Genesis, and next thing I know, I couldn't put the Bible down. Being home and having a lot of time in my hands, my mom, she recommended that I watch Pastor Doug from Amazing Facts, and I really enjoyed how he would explain things. It was very easy to listen to and easy to understand. He answered the issues that I was faced with very clearly, you know, things like state of the dead or Christ's second coming, or why is there all of this sin and suffering in the world when we have God in heaven? God had really been revealing to me the things I needed to work on, the weak points in my character. I stopped smoking, I stopped drinking, and the Lord really removed those urges and those cravings from me. I learned to cast my cares upon the Lord and to really lean on God in those moments of worry and anxiety. In Him, I found a hope, you know, of a better tomorrow. My name is Kevin, and thank you for changing my life.

We love being right so much, we often get it wrong. It's sheer deliciousness to know more than someone else, to offer the correct answer when the teacher asks a question or the boss needs information. And when we have the final fact that vanquishes opponents, we bask in the warm glow of self-congratulation. I'm right, they're wrong. New verse, same song. We relish moments when our rightness can't be challenged. They feed our central narrative of righteous pride in who we are, how well we have prepared. But imagine for a moment if Jesus had done similarly with us. He who made all things, including us, has at his fingertips and in his mind all facts, all truths, all righteousness. But still he stoops to welcome prodigals back home. Ragged, dirty as we are, with wrong opinions and bad habits. For Jesus, being right also means being right with us, reuniting us to the love that will not let us go. In Christ, God was reconciling the world to himself, not counting their trespasses against them. Grace makes you right, especially when you're wrong. Don't get this one wrong. Receive the love that restores and reconciles.

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1: 2 days ago, something happened that really touched my heart. My little girl, her name is Abby, she likes bugs, and she has a bug bottle, and she'll catch little bugs and put them in her bottle. And she had an ant inside this bottle, and after a few days, it died. And so 2 days ago, I was just playing with my kids and didn't really think much about it, but I said, hey, let's have a little funeral for this ant. So we went over to my daughter's dollhouse, and we put the ant in a little container, and we stuck it in the elevator on the top of the dollhouse, and we lowered him down, and then I had a little service for him, and I said, this is his last journey, and I said, ashes to ashes, dust to dust, this is the end of the ant. Well, just a few minutes later, my little boy looked at me, Seth, he's six, and he got all choked up, and he said, my throat hurts. And then he started crying, and he crawled behind me and just wept. And when I finally figured out what was going on, I said, Seth, when Jesus comes, he's going to get rid of death. And Seth cried, and he said, Daddy, when is Jesus going to get rid of death? In his little heart, he was just affected by that little funeral service. And it reminds me, and I read this verse to my family at worship that night. In Revelation 21, verse 4, the Bible says that one of these days God shall wipe away all tears from their eyes, and there shall be no more death, neither sorrow nor crying, neither shall there be any more pain, for the former things have passed away. One of these days, Jesus is going to get rid of death, and it's not just going to apply to little ants, but especially to human beings. May that day come soon, and may we each give our hearts to Jesus and trust Him and look forward to the day when death is gone and only love will be here forever.
0: If you enjoyed this short devotional with Steve Wolberg, you can hear more messages online at hisvoicetoday.com.

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1: Maranatha, the Lord is coming. A devotional by Ellen White. June 17th, calamities blamed on God's people.

0: Calamities blamed on God's people. Woe to the inhabitants of the earth and of the sea, for the devil is come down unto you, having great wrath, because he knoweth that he hath but a short time. Revelation chapter 12, verse 12. As men depart further and further from God, Satan is permitted to have power over the children of disobedience. He hurls destruction among men. There is calamity by land and sea. Property and life are destroyed by fire and flood. Satan resolves to charge this upon those who refuse to bow to the idol which he has set up. His agents point to Seventh-day Adventists as the cause of the trouble. These people stand out in defiance of law, they say. They desecrate Sunday. Were they compelled to obey the law for Sunday observance, there would be a cessation of these terrible judgments. Calamities will come. Calamities most awful, most unexpected, and these destructions will follow one after another. If there will be a heeding of the warnings that God has given, and if churches will repent, returning to their allegiance, then other cities may be spared for a time. But if men who have been deceived continue in the same way in which they have been walking, disregarding the law of God and presenting falsehoods before the people, God allows them to suffer calamity that their senses may be awakened. The judgments will be according to the wickedness of the people and the light of truth that they have had. If they have had the truth, according to that light will be the punishment. Satan puts his interpretation upon events, and they think, as he would have them, that the calamities which fill the land are a result of Sunday breaking. Thinking to appease the wrath of God, these influential men make laws enforcing Sunday observance. They think that by exalting this false rest day higher and still higher, compelling obedience to the Sunday law, the spurious Sabbath, they are doing God service. Those who honor God by observing the true Sabbath are looked upon as disloyal to God, when it is really those who thus regard them who are themselves disloyal, because they are trampling underfoot the Sabbath originated in Eden. Maranatha, the Lord is coming.
1: I encourage you to be ye doers of the word and not hearers only. Thank you for listening, and be sure to join us tomorrow for your daily devotional reading.

I grew up in northern New Jersey, just about 35 minutes out of New York City. And I grew up in a famous family. So my father played for the New York Giants for 9 years. That's how we ended up where we were. He also played for the San Francisco 49ers. And he was in the Pro Bowl. He won 2 Super Bowls. And I also had an older brother who played professional baseball. So I had a lot to live up to. Everything we did was based around sports. That was my life, and I loved it. But inside, I struggled daily with insecurity, lacking confidence. You know, I would look at myself in the mirror and would not see good things about myself. I started to put all my energy into soccer, and I decided that I was gonna go far with that. So I ended up getting a scholarship to play in the University of Miami. I was being pulled in these like two directions of, you know, wanting to live this party lifestyle with my teammates, and I was so engulfed in soccer and school, but I also had this like strong yearning desire to serve God. And I was just struggling to figure out the balance and how to do that. I was in Sin City in Miami, and I was swimming upstream, and I just felt like I couldn't breathe. I had everything everyone would have wanted. I had everything. I had a scholarship to pay for school. I was playing a sport. I was the captain of my team. I was in Miami. I had a great family. I had a lot of friends. But where was God? It was, all of that is meaningless unless I had him. And the lifeline that he gave me was this soft whisper in my ear saying, go. I just remember, go. So I decided to go, and I spent 2 months in Kenya and 2 months in Uganda, and God was saving me by sending me there. It was God's prescription for my life, for my existence. When I returned from Africa, I went back to school, I finished school, finished soccer. I went to the University of Tennessee to get my master's, and I met my husband. Our motto in life was, we wanted to live in reckless abandon for our Creator. And whatever that was, whatever that looked like, and you know, we've traveled and we've done mission work, but we've mostly been in Tennessee. And when we spent the summer apart, a year after that we were married, and it was the summer of 2015. When we came back together, he's like, I have some things I want to share with you. I want you to listen to this. And we were on a 14-hour car ride, and he just started playing this prophecy code all the way back from 2005. And it was so clear, and I just was comprehending it so well. You know, after a couple, like 3 or 4, I was like, I need a break. My mind is gonna like explode from all this like information overload, and everything that I thought I had known about the Bible and about scripture is just completely different. I was in shock. Everything that I was hearing was like, scripture is proving scripture is proving scripture. My heart was like changing in that car ride, because it's like learning more about God than I ever had before. After that car ride, and after listening to the whole prophecy call, my life was completely changed. He's become more real to us than he ever has been before, and that has pushed us to disciple and to minister to others and share with them what we know. My name is Ashley, and I want to thank you for changing my life.

This is my faith, we proudly say, and point to doctrines, dogma, sacred books. These I believe, we chorus as we sit in church, surrounded by the arsenal of arguments built up to counter unbelief. But what is faith at 3 a.m., when worries gather in the dark like spiders on the ceiling? What is our trust when feverish loved ones groan and fret, and we feel helpless to relieve their pain? The heart of faith is trusting in God's unrelenting love, much more than lining up beliefs or getting answers to our prayers. To be assured of His affection, to know His hand on us, His salve for all our wounds, His quiet but all kindly grace, this is the bond that makes faith powerful and real. Be sure of this, Jesus says, I am with you always, even to the end of the age. Christ is never absent. The truths we teach are, at their best, descriptions of our trust in grace. The love we never earned and don't deserve is lavished on us just because God's heart is love. We trust deeply. We speak well of God. We tell God's truth. So stay in grace.

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1: Revelation 14, verse 10 is a solemn verse, and it describes the wrath of God being poured out without mixture on those that get the mark of the beast. I used to use Roundup. I don't use it anymore because I'm concerned about the chemicals, but I used to use Roundup on my property in California a few years ago, and you use Roundup, it's a chemical to kill weeds, and it's so strong that you normally don't use it undiluted. You always mix it with water. You take a little bit of Roundup, put it in water, and then spray it on your weeds or whatever you want to kill, and that's the end. And as I think about this verse, the wrath of God being poured out without mixture, the only person that's ever experienced anything like this in history was Jesus Christ. In Gethsemane and on the cross, he bore the wrath of God, the justice of God, the pure justice of God, without any mixture of mercy. And he did it for you and he did it for me, so that if we repent of our sins and trust in him, he can extend to us his mercy, because he took our justice in our place because he loves us. May God help us to see the power of Gethsemane and the power of the cross and give our lives to Jesus, so that there's no room in our foreheads for the mark of the beast or for sin or for Satan or for anything else that's evil. So we don't have to worry about the wrath of God coming without any mixture of mercy, because we have responded to God's mercy. We love Jesus and we are choosing to follow him with all of our hearts. May that be our experience every day until he comes. May we have no mixture of self as we surrender our lives to Jesus 100%.
0: If you enjoyed this short devotional with Steve Wolberg, you can hear more messages online at hisvoicetoday.com.

Hey guys, thank you so much for watching. I hope you enjoyed my cover of I Can Only Imagine. I just wanted to thank the band Mercy Me and especially Bart for writing this song and sharing his incredible story. It's impacted me over the years as well as the lives of millions of people all over the world. The movie is out now, and it's incredible.

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1: This is It Is Written. I'm John Bradshaw. Thanks for joining me. In rural England, there stands a monument to one of the great heroes of the Reformation. While he grew up a long way from the center of attention, he's remembered as one of the giants of history. While others formulated doctrine, while others were preaching and teaching, this man poured himself into translating and printing. His legacy is the Bible. The Bible, one volume, two divisions, the Old and the New Testaments. It's made up of 66 individual books. Some of them are very short. 2 John has just 13 verses. 3 John has one more verse, but fewer words. The book of Jude, only 25 verses. Some books of the Bible are very long. The book of Psalms has 150 chapters, including the Bible's longest chapter, Psalm 119. There are 1,189 chapters in the Bible, more than 750,000 words. It was written by shepherds, farmers, merchants, scholars, statesmen, and kings, the majority of whom had never met each other. And the Bible says some pretty remarkable things about itself. 1 Peter 1:23 says that people are born again through the Word of God, which lives and abides forever. The early Christians tested the teachings of the apostles by the Old Testament. Jesus called God's Word the truth in John 17:17. Psalm 119 verse 9 says, "How can a young man cleanse his way? By taking heed according to your word." Same chapter, verse 130. "The entrance of your words gives light. It gives understanding to the simple." And David said in the 105th verse of the same psalm, "Thy word is a lamp unto my feet and a light unto my path." So if this is true, that the Bible is the truth, that it cleanses, that people are born again by it, that it's a lamp and a light, if that's true, then imagine a world with no Bible. It's not that hard to imagine. Back in Jesus' day, the scriptures, and remember, in Christ's day, they only had the Old Testament scriptures. Well, back then, the scriptures formed the framework or the basis for society. The Word of God was widely taught, and people had a good working knowledge of what we today would recognize as the first 39 books of the Bible, the Old Testament. But several hundred years after the founding of the Christian church by people such as Peter and James and John, non-biblical traditions and teachings started to seep into Christianity. Some of the plainest teachings of the Bible were ignored. If the entrance of God's Word gives light, then the obscuring of God's Word led to a period of some real spiritual darkness. How did it happen? In the 4th century AD, the Roman Emperor Constantine, Constantine the Great, he became known as, converted to Christianity. It was a nominal conversion, and Constantine never really abandoned paganism. As a result, a number of pagan practices became established within the Christian faith. For example, the early Christians practiced baptism by immersion, but over time, infant baptism found its way into the church. The venerating of relics was certainly not practiced by the early Christians, but that too found its way into Christianity shortly after Constantine was baptized. The early Christians did not confess their sins to a priest, but that found its way into church practice as well. Now, there were some Christians who clung to the Bible as their rule of faith and practice, but over time, the church began to drift more and more away from the Word of God. Now come down to the 16th century. By this time, the ruling church had been in power for more than 1,000 years, and many non-biblical practices had become deeply entrenched. Worse than that, the Bible itself had become virtually inaccessible to the vast majority of the people. In many places, the Bible was banned. People were forbidden to read it or to possess it. Here in England, in Coventry, a dozen people became known as the Coventry Martyrs after they lost their lives. They were executed because it was known that they disagreed with some of the practices of the established church. One of them was a woman who was found to have in her possession a handwritten copy of the Lord's Prayer, the Ten Commandments, and the Apostles' Creed. She was burned at the stake for that. There are hundreds of stories just like it, thousands even. After centuries of drifting from the Bible, the Word of God was out of the reach of the people. The darkness that existed was almost palpable. But here in England, heroes stood tall who would cause the light of the Bible to shine again. John Wycliffe, who was born in around 1328, became known as the Morning Star of the Reformation. In the 14th century, the peasant class were essentially slaves, and the influence of the ruling church was enormous. The Catholic Church essentially controlled the country, and by later in the 14th century, the Pope was receiving five times as much gold from the government of England as was the king. And when it came to the teaching of God's word, the people were living in superstition and fear, as priests, as well as traveling monks and friars, kept the people in spiritual darkness. It was a common practice for the monks to sell forgiveness of sin. They would live in luxury, fleecing the flock instead of feeding the flock. The people were kept in darkness by monks who were barely less ignorant of the scriptures than they were. In 1365, Pope Urban V demanded that England submit entirely to the authority of the Church of Rome, which would have been an admission on England's part that the Pope was the legitimate sovereign of England. As he lay on what people thought was his deathbed, the monks urged Wycliffe to recant the things that he had said in opposition to them and the church. But instead, Wycliffe propped himself up and said, "I will not die, but live and declare the evil deeds of the friars." What Wycliffe went on to do was to translate the Bible into the English language of the day. At Wycliffe's third trial, he met his accusers with these words, "With whom, think you, are you contending? With an old man on the brink of the grave? No, with truth, truth which is stronger than you and will overcome you." Wycliffe was hated by the church. After his death, his books were burned, and even his body was exhumed and burned. Even his body was exhumed and burned, and his ashes were cast into the River Swift near Lutterworth. His

0: church was right or wrong. As Hosea 4 verse 6 says, "My people are destroyed for lack of knowledge." By the time William Tyndale was born, John Wycliffe's translation of the Bible was out of date because the English language had changed substantially. Wycliffe and his followers had been known as Bible men. 100 plus years later, another Bible man was needed. Back with more in a moment. 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
0: Thanks for joining me today on It Is Written. William Tyndale was born in Gloucestershire, England, in around the year 1494. His family moved here during the Wars of the Roses, a series of wars for control of the English throne between the House of York and the House of Lancaster. Tyndale was educated at Hertford College in Oxford and earned a master's degree in theology in 1515. He was fluent in 8 languages, including Hebrew and Greek, the languages in which the Bible was originally written. In 1521, he moved here to the little village of Little Sodbury, where he became the chaplain in the home of Sir John Walsh. In fact, this church is built from the actual stones and according to the plan of the church Tyndale ministered in when he lived right here. He had a deep respect for the Bible, much like that which Martin Luther had. And it wasn't long, and that respect for the Word of God got Tyndale in a lot of trouble. John Fox, the author of the famous Fox's Book of Martyrs, reported on a conversation William Tyndale had. Someone said to him, "We had better be without God's laws than the Pope's." Tyndale replied, "I defy the Pope and all his laws. And if God spares my life, ere many years I will cause the boy that driveth the plow to know more of the scriptures than thou dost." It was here in Little Sodbury that William Tyndale felt the call to translate the Bible into English. So he left here the following year for London to get the support he needed. He was looking for the blessing of a certain bishop, a man who had praised the work of the Dutch theologian Erasmus when Erasmus translated the New Testament. But Tyndale didn't get the support he needed. Convinced the people of England needed the Bible in their own language, Tyndale left England in 1524 for Europe and made his way to Wittenberg, where Martin Luther was living. Luther had translated the New Testament into German a couple of years before, and now Tyndale set about working on a translation of the Bible that would impact Christianity in Great Britain and around the world. He was helped by a priest named William Roy, and within a year or two, the translation was finished. After some challenges owing to the opposition Luther was facing, Tyndale had translated the New Testament into English. He had the printing done in Worms, the city where Martin Luther's trial before Emperor Charles V was held. More copies were printed in what was then the Dutch city of Antwerp, and in the months that followed, those Bibles were smuggled into England and Scotland. But smuggling an English language version of the Bible across the English Channel wasn't an easy matter. That bishop who refused his permission to Tyndale to translate the Bible into English back then, He stirred up a lot of opposition to the project.

project. In fact, he commanded that Tyndale's Bible be burned. Booksellers were banned from selling the book. Now, burning the Bible in public, what that did was generate a lot of sympathy for the whole project, even among supporters of church and state. People didn't like to see the Bible treated in that way, burned in the streets. Here's what one historian said. The spectacle of the scriptures being put to the torch provoked controversy even amongst the faithful. But there was worse to come. In January of 1529, the Catholic Cardinal Thomas Wolsey condemned Tyndale as a heretic. This attracted the attention of England's King Henry VIII, who acted swiftly against this new reformer. Henry was even more upset with Tyndale because of Tyndale's public disagreement with Henry's intention to divorce his wife, Catherine of Aragon, so that he could marry Anne Boleyn. Tyndale contended that Henry VIII's divorce lacked biblical support. Henry wasn't open to constructive criticism, but fortunately for Tyndale, he was in the Netherlands, and Henry couldn't touch him there. He continued to speak out, not only about Henry VIII's morals, but also about the teachings of the Bible, as his writings were spread, news about his convictions spread also. Like Luther, Tyndale maintained that the Bible should be the supreme authority in matters of faith and practice. He also believed strongly in the Bible teaching of justification by faith. He did not believe that people should confess their sins to others. And like Luther, he also didn't believe the popular teaching that when people die, they go straight to heaven or hell. Like the other Protestant reformers, it was Tyndale's purpose to direct men and women to the Bible as their rule of faith and practice. And even though the Protestant reformers didn't always agree with each other on any number of subjects, what they did do was lift up the Bible as supreme, helping believers move towards a clearer understanding of God's truth. William Tyndale's scholarship had a profound influence on the translation of the King James Version of the Bible, as well as on the English language itself. Translation of the King James began in 1604 by order of James I, King of England, and was completed in 1611. It's estimated that 83% of the New Testament and 76% of the Old Testament in the King James comes to us from William Tyndale. Passover, scapegoat, my brother's keeper, the salt of the earth, it came to pass, the signs of the times, let there be light, a law unto themselves. And much more is the result of Tyndale's scholarship. Now, ultimately, Tyndale would meet the same fate as the Oxford martyrs, Cranmer, Ridley, and Latimer, who were burned at the stake right here by the Roman Church 20 years after Tyndale died. But before Tyndale was put to death, he prayed a prayer that would change the world. That's coming next.

0: 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Thanks for joining me on It Is Written. In Vilvoorde, Belgium, on the northern side of the capital city of Belgium, Brussels, is a museum dedicated to the life and ministry of William Tyndale. It's situated here because this location is only yards from the very spot where William Tyndale was executed. It might not look like much of anything today, but if you'd been here 500 years ago, you'd have seen a castle standing on this spot right behind me. The Senne River just over here runs between Antwerp and Brussels, making Vilvoorde a place of real strategic importance. That castle was one of a line of fortifications, and William Tyndale, who'd been betrayed to the Holy Roman Empire, was kept as a prisoner for more than a year in the castle right on this spot. Eventually, he was brought out and executed right here. Before he was put to death, Tyndale prayed one last prayer. He said, "Lord, open the King of England's eyes." His prayer was answered. Within 4 years of his death, four English translations of the Bible had been published, all at the behest of King Henry VIII, and all of them based on the work of William Tyndale. I've come here to this museum to speak to the experts on the life of William Tyndale. Why was Tyndale held here in Vilvoorde? Why here of all places?
1: Here in Vilvoorde there was a castle, and in that castle there was not so many people. So there they know, if we put them in Vilvoorde, he will stay in prison.
0: What do you think conditions were like inside the castle prison?
1: As prisons in the 16th, very difficult. We know by his last written letter that we have in archives that he asked on the authorities to have warm clothes, to become candles, and to become his work, his translation work, for having the time now in prison, and he stayed there for the time he had to stay. And hoping that he wouldn't escape, they killed him.
0: So why was the church so opposed to Tyndale translating the Bible?
1: It's a way to eliminate all critical actions and reactions in church. If you have your people who can criticize your own way to live as church, it's very difficult to stay as church. They want to keep their own power and don't give the opportunity on all people to understand what was the word God and not the word of the church.
0: Explain for me William Tyndale's contribution to the Reformation.
1: He was the man who worked on the English-speaking people. And it's very important because we had a German translator, we had a French translator, we had still a Swiss translator. We had several translators who makes the new world. That's very important to know. Because we have still in Europe a big difference between the Latin part and the non-Latin part. So the English contribution of William Tyndale is not only a contribution in, let's say, the English-speaking part of Europe, but always a contribution on the new world, because we will travel from this country to the States and making in States also the new world with an own translation. And it's very important to know that the new American version is the most important translation with the biggest part of William Tyndale in it.
2: Few people have had so great an impact upon the religious faith, the cultural heritage, even the vocabulary of the English-speaking world as William Tyndale. Britons voted him 26th in a list of the 100 greatest Britons of all time. And few prayers have been answered as dramatically as that prayer Tyndale prayed in the final moments of his life. When Henry VIII granted permission for the Bible to be published in English, it unleashed the Bible upon the English-speaking world. And as a result, the world would never be the same again. The core principle of the Reformation was the role of the Word of God in a believer's life. Notice that William Tyndale translated the Bible into English not long after Johannes Gutenberg gave to us the modern printing press, which meant the Word of God could be distributed to people who could read it for themselves, understand it for themselves, and then follow the leading of the Holy Spirit in their lives. Tyndale's contribution to the Reformation was enormous. It's one thing to teach or to preach or to write as other reformers did. It's another thing altogether to actually give people the Word of God. And that's what William Tyndale accomplished. Though he's been gone 500 years, his influence and his impact lives on in the lives of people who continue to be transformed by the power of the Holy Bible. I'm John Bradshaw from It Is Written, inviting you to join me for 500. 9 programs produced by It Is Written, taking you deep into the Reformation. This is the 500th anniversary of the beginning of the Reformation, when Martin Luther nailed his 95 theses to the door of the Castle Church in Wittenberg, Germany. We'll take you to Wittenberg, and to Belgium, to England, to Ireland, to Rome, to the Vatican City, and introduce you to the people who created the Reformation, who pushed the Reformation forward. We'll take you to sites all throughout Europe where the Reformers lived and in some cases died. We'll bring you back to the United States and take you to a little farm in upstate New York and show you how God spread the Reformation here. Don't miss 500. You can own the 500 series on DVD. 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Let's pray together. Our Father in heaven, we come to you in the name of Jesus, and today we are thankful. Thankful for those men and women who paid so much that we today could hold the Bible in our hands. We thank you for the example of William Tyndale, a Protestant whose protest delivered to us your word, brought light to this world, and through that light, salvation to thousands and millions. Lord, don't let us waste what these great heroes of history have done. Give us grace to hide your word in our heart, to live on your word and through your word and in your word. I pray the power of your word would produce in us that what you want to see, the character of Jesus and lives lived for your glory. And so keep us and bless us, we pray. We thank you in Jesus' name. Amen. Thanks so much for joining me. I'm looking forward to seeing you again next time. Until then, remember, it is written, man shall not live by bread alone, but by every word that proceeds from the mouth of God.

0: 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We hope you have been blessed and that your faith in God has been renewed. 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
1: I grew up in a Christian home in suburbs of Washington, D.C. My mom would take me to see the fireworks on 4th of July downtown. My parents both went to church, but they didn't have the best relationship. So by about the time I was 10, you know, they had reached a point where they were splitting up and divorcing. When you've got something like that in the home, it kind of spills down to the children. They don't really know it, but they're absorbing that, and their character and the way they develop is kind of affected by that. As life went on, things started coming into my life that were definitely going against probably the ways that my mom wanted me to brought up. Music was starting to have a role in my life where I was listening to music that we never listened to in the home, like hard rock, psychedelic rock. I went on to boarding school and I really loved the experience, but I was starting to get a little bit more involved with drinking. You know, like anything that's unhealthy for you, it can create a bad habit or become an addiction. And I got really depressed. It was the type of depression where you're just in agony for hours. I mean, you're just wailing, crying by yourself in your room. I decided that the best way to handle it would be to commit suicide. So I took a bottle of about 50 pills of Benadryl. I woke up the next morning, you know, and I was like, wow, you know, I'm alive. As years went on, I was developing these ideas in my life as like, who are you? What's gonna make you special? And I just really pursued this idea of wanting to make it as a pilot. And I got the ratings that I eventually needed to become a flight instructor. Went on to work for a small freight company in New England. Went on to fly for FedEx. I thought, man, this is it. This is the greatest thing ever. You know, I'm like, you've arrived, you know. This lifestyle that I was building, I mean, it really kind of come together. But yet my life was incomplete. Because of the addictions and the patterns that I had in my life, I was always going back to those things that were separating me from God. When I was at home on my days off, I'd go out and have a great time with my friends. I'd go home by myself, and all the stuff would just come back. It's like you couldn't escape it. So not too much long after that, I met my wife, Dara, and I started going to church with her. It kind of revived something in me, and I started seeking the Lord. About that time that year, my stepdad, he had his niece visiting, and they gave me a disc. It had the links to an entire Amazing Facts prophecy series on it. I couldn't stop watching it. I just really liked the way that Pastor Doug preaches. He was so clear and so easy to understand. I started seeing Jesus in the Bible. You know, I'd said that these addictions had come into my life, but when the Lord took hold of my life, He actually took all those out.

We measure the worth of things by their apparent scarcity. Gold, caviar, Maseratis all increase in value when we think supply is limited. Much of the joy of ownership is the awareness that others don't or can't enjoy them. And in our poorest thinking, we sometimes foolishly imagine that the grace of God has been reserved for wise and careful people like us. We pretend God's kindness is a reward for faithfulness rather than the cause of it. If grace is freely available, won't its value be diminished? But the old hymn said it well. The love of God is broader than the measure of our mind. He makes his sun rise on the evil and on the good, and sends rain on the just and on the unjust. Grace is that rarest of things that becomes more valuable as it is more widely available and more fully embraced. When you love God, my joy is doubled. Heaven has no finite space restrictions, nor is the grace that leads us home reserved for just a few. For God so loved the world that he gave his only Son, so that everyone who believes in him may not perish, but have eternal life. Embrace the Lord who embraces everyone, and stay in grace.

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1: In Psalm 51, verse 2, David prayed, "Wash me thoroughly from my iniquity and cleanse me from my sin." We need to be thoroughly cleansed from the evil of this world and of sin and of the ways of the devil. It reminds me of an experience my wife and I had in California a few years ago when we had a little dog named Rerun. Rerun had a little doggy door from the house to the garage, and one evening he went through the doggy door into the garage and he met a skunk. And a stupid dog, he tried to attack the skunk, and you can guess what happened. He came back through the doggy door into the house, and I tell you, that house just smelled awful. So my wife took the dog and threw him in the bathtub, and she did a whole lot of scrubbing and washing and cleaning. She used tomato juice, which she had heard gets rid of skunk smell, and finally it worked eventually, and we cleaned him up, and the house started smelling normal. And as I think about the stink from that skunk on my dog, I think about the stink of sin and how we need to be thoroughly cleansed from it, according to what David prayed, just like David prayed. Again, Psalm 51, verse 2, David prayed and said, "Wash me. Wash me, clean me up, God, thoroughly from my iniquity and cleanse me from my sin." Let's pray to Jesus. Jesus, please wash me thoroughly. Take all sin out of my life. Cleanse it so I don't stink, but so that I have a pleasant influence for you.
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